The Lord is good, a stronghold in the day of trouble, and he knows those who take refuge in him. We don't live in this world very long until we are initiated, as it may be, with the idea that every day isn't going to be a great day. We recognize that there are going to be days when there are going to be trouble. There are going to be weeks of trouble. There are going to be months of trouble, in some cases years of trouble. Many a soul has known the low, dark clouds of discouragement and a long, black tunnel of despair. But in spite of that, there is a refuge and a source of strength for all God's children in the time of trouble. His wisdom and goodness will work things out for our good and for his glory. God has a way of getting us through the difficult, dark times. When he is near, we can gain from his strength. When the presence of God is there and we are strengthened by that, we think that, hey, I can do this, I can travel on. There is strength in his providence. There is added strength through the promise of God. I will never leave you nor forsake you. You can take that to the bank. I will never, ever leave you or forsake you. That will get you through a lot of difficult times. Anyone looking for hope may look to God, who is personally, actively, and perpetually good. And you can go to him for strength, which is found in his presence, his providence, and his promises. And even in our most troubled times, may we be reminded that God knows those who trust in him and will know us forever if we continue to trust in him. The Lord is good, a stronghold in the day of trouble, and he knows those who take refuge in him. Father, we thank you for your goodness, for your mercy. We thank you for dying on a cross for each one of us. Nothing that we deserve, but something you did because you love us and you're good. Lord, there are no doubt some in this setting today who are going through difficult, tough, hard times with no sight at the end of the dark tunnel. And my prayer is that they could look to you, seek your face, and allow you to work in their lives. For you indeed are good, and we give you thanks and praise for that in Jesus' name.

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Psalm 62, verses 1 through 2.

Your unfailing love, O Lord, is as vast as the heavens. 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You feed them from the abundance of your own house, letting them drink from your river of delights. For you are the fountain of life, the light by which we see.

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1: Have you resisted temptation to the point of shedding blood? 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

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There was no cancer invading bodies. There was no strife. But sin cut the cord of humanity's life. You see, in Genesis 3, Adam and Eve believed the lies that to this day are still robbing you and I. Here are the lies: that we are our own purpose, that life exists only on this surface, that love, joy, honor,

arms outstretched he hung, blood and water flowing down. 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And he gets my sin, and I get his righteousness. 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

We put our hope in the Lord. He is our help and our shield. 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Let your unfailing love surround us, Lord, for our hope is in you alone. Psalm 33, verses 20 through 22.

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Psalm chapter 100, a psalm of thanksgiving. Shout with joy to the Lord, all the earth. Worship the Lord with gladness. Come before him singing with joy. Acknowledge that the Lord is God. He made us and we are his. We are his people, the sheep of his pasture. Enter his gates with thanksgiving. Go into his courts with praise. Give thanks to him and praise his name. For the Lord is good. His unfailing love continues forever, and his faithfulness continues to each generation.

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Therefore, he instructs sinners in the way. He leads the humble in what is right and teaches the humble his way. All the paths of the Lord are steadfast love and faithfulness for those who keep his covenant and his testimonies. Psalm 25, 8 through 10.

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My favorite Bible verse, it is not Philippians 4:13. 4:13, I can do all things through him who strengthens me. My favorite is Philippians 4:11. Not that I am speaking of being in need, for I am learned in whatever situation I am to be content.

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0: Then Jesus went out to the lake shore again and taught the crowds that were coming to him. As he walked along, he saw Levi, son of Alphaeus, sitting at his tax collector's booth.
1: Follow me and be my disciple,
0: Jesus said to him. So Levi got up and followed him. Later, Levi invited Jesus and his disciples to his home as dinner guests, along with many tax collectors and other disreputable sinners. There were many people of this kind among Jesus' followers. But when the teachers of religious law, who were Pharisees, saw him eating with tax collectors and other sinners, they asked his disciples,
2: "Why does he eat with such scum?"
0: When Jesus heard this, he told them,
1: "Healthy people don't need a doctor. Sick people do.

died for everyone so that those who receive his new life will no longer live for themselves. Instead, they will live for Christ, who died and was raised for them. So we have stopped evaluating others from a human point of view. At one time, we thought of Christ merely from a human point of view. How differently we know him now. This means that anyone who belongs to Christ has become a new person. The old life is gone, a new life has begun. 2 Corinthians 5, verse 15 to 17.

I lift up my eyes to the hills. From where does my help come? My help comes from the Lord who made heaven and earth. He will not let your foot be moved. He who keeps you will not slumber. Psalm 121, 1 through 3.

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started the Shelter for the Oppressed, a refuge in times of trouble. Those who know your name trust in you. For you, O Lord, do not abandon those who search for you. 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

God by placing our faith in Jesus Christ. And this is true for everyone who believes, no matter who we are. For everyone has sinned. We all fall short of God's glorious standard. Yet God, with undeserved kindness, declares that we are righteous. He did this through Christ Jesus when he freed us from the penalty for our sins. For God presented Jesus as the sacrifice for sin. People are made right with God when they believe that Jesus sacrificed his life, shedding his blood. This sacrifice shows that God was being fair when he held back and did not punish those who sinned in times past. For he was looking ahead and including them in what he would do in this present time. God did this to demonstrate his righteousness. For he himself is fair and just, and he declares sinners to be right in his sight.

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1: Soon we'll come to the end of life's journey and

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May the God of hope fill you with all joy and peace as you trust in him, so that you may overflow with hope by the power of the Holy Spirit. Romans 15, verse 13.

I passed on to you what was most important and what had also been passed on to me. Christ died for our sins, just as the scriptures said. He was buried, and he was raised from the dead on the third day, just as the scriptures said. He was seen by Peter, and then by the 12. After that, he was seen by more than 500 of his followers at one time, most of whom are still alive, though some have died. Then he was seen by James, and later by all the apostles. Last of all, as though I had been born at the wrong time, I also saw him. 1 Corinthians 15:3-8.

I have set the Lord always before me. Because he is at my right hand, I shall not be shaken. Therefore, my heart is glad and my whole being rejoices. My flesh also dwells secure. Psalm 16:8-9.

0: Don't let no insurance be an obstacle for early detection, especially with breast cancer. 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I'm Rebecca White, family nurse practitioner at Aslan Health. The Minnesota SAGE program is to assist low-income, uninsured women to undergo cancer screening. When cancer is found at a localized level, 5-year survival rate is 99%. But if it went other places in the body, the 5-year survival rate is 22%.
1: Learn more at Aslan Clinic.

What is the meaning of Christian in this American life? I'm feeling awfully foolish, spending my life on a message. I look around and I wonder ever if I heard it right. 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

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Power has several prizes. 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

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Psalm 25, verses 4-5.

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0: Welcome to Searchlight, a survey through Scripture with Pastor John Corson. It is our desire to bring you a systematic study of the entire Bible, chapter by chapter, book by book. Here on Searchlight, we are studying the very last chapter of the book of Romans. Now, at first glance, this chapter might not seem to contain anything of importance. It's mostly just a list of names of people that the Apostle Paul is greeting. But this list of names tells us a lot. First, it tells us that Paul was a friend maker, and that is a good thing for us to be as well. This list also shows the diversity and importance of gifts in the body and how they are used. Let's now join Pastor John for the continuation of our study and see what we can learn from these friends of Paul.
1: He says, then also greet Mary, who bestowed much labor on us. Greet Mary, who bestowed much labor. The word labor there is interesting. Same word is used in Luke chapter 5, verse 5, in which it says, those fishermen toiled all night, labored all night, but caught nothing. It's the idea of sweating. And this Mary bestowed much sweat upon us, if you would. She really worked. She really gave herself in this laboring kind of ministry, which intrigues me because, oh, there's six Marys mentioned in the New Testament. When you think of Mary, you either think of the Mary that brought forth Jesus Christ, the virgin who is just, man, chosen. Or you think of Mary of Bethany who sat at the feet of Jesus Christ while her sister Martha was laboring, same word, toiling in the kitchen. And Mary, she sat there. Martha said, Lord, have my sister come and help me. And Jesus said, oh, Martha, one thing is needful. Keep it simple. In other words, Martha, you don't have to be working so hard in the kitchen. And Mary, she's chosen the better thing, sitting here. Well, that's the kind of legacy, the kind of vibes, the kind of image that's attached to the Marys. This Mary, though, she's a laborer. She's a worker. She's just a get down and get grungy and get in there and toil and do whatever. She's a worker. And Paul greets her. I wonder if this Mary ever thought, my name is Mary, and all these Marys before me are these sensitive, sitting at the feet kind of ladies, and I'm a laborer. That's just the way I am. It's the way I'm built. It's the way I work. I find that it's truly a red letter day in the walk of a believer when he or she sheds the self-imposed pressures or expectations of what he or she thinks that he or she should be. Oftentimes we admire somebody else. We look at somebody else. We want to be like somebody else, and we put this pressure to be what we're not. Great is the day when you realize, even if my name is Mary, fact of the matter is, I'm a practical, get down, get dirty kind of woman. So I'm just going to do it. I'm just going to be who I am. And now her name is recorded throughout history as one who was noteworthy, one who was commended, because she just did what she was made to do, regardless of what the other Marys before her were like. She just said, hey, I'm a laborer. That's what I'll do. Be who you are. Don't try to be like somebody else. Don't try to be like Dennis Carruthers, please. Or Scott Biondi or Dick Bowden or John Corson. Be who you are. Just enjoy the way the Lord made you. We need you to be who you are, regardless of what your image, your name, the expectations that you've placed upon yourself. Just be who you are in the Lord. This Mary was one who just labored. And salute, verse 7.
2: Andronicus and Junia, interesting, my kinsmen, fellow prisoners, who are of note among the apostles and were in Christ before me. Bible students, this is an important verse. This is a nugget because Andronicus and Junia, a husband and wife team, were apostles. This is one of the key understandings in grabbing a hold of what the apostolic ministry is. Some would say there's only 11 apostles, or perhaps 12 if you include Paul in the position that Judas vacated. No more apostles. Wait a minute. There are those that say there are no apostles in the church today. I would question that. On one hand, I agree. On the other hand, I disagree. What do you mean, John? What do you mean you agree? I agree with you if you say there are no apostles, if you're talking about the apostles that were appointed by Jesus Christ. There are no more. Only the 11, perhaps the apostle Paul, I believe would fit into that category. For those apostles had to have seen Jesus visibly. They had to have a firsthand knowledge of his ministry. And their ministry had to be confirmed, as I understand it, with signs and wonders that were observable, validating, verifying their apostolic ministry, those appointed by Jesus. But there are three categories of apostles that are each linked with one of the three persons of the Trinity. God the Father, you see, had one apostle. The word apostle simply means sent forth. And the one apostle of God the Father is Jesus Christ. Hebrews chapter 3 says, "Wherefore, holy brethren, partakers of the heavenly calling, consider the apostle and high priest of our profession, Christ Jesus." So God the Father sent one apostle, one who was sent out from heaven by the Father. Jesus the Son sent out 12 apostles. God the Father sent out one. There are no others being sent by the Father. Jesus sent out 12. But the Holy Spirit sent out many others, of which were Andronicus and Junia and Titus and Timothy and Barnabas and a host of others who were called in the Scriptures apostles. So, the apostolic ministry, in my opinion, goes on today very definitely. Those that are sent out by the Spirit, those who feel called in their hearts to go forth. And I believe that perhaps we would more accurately call missionaries apostles. The problem is that people misunderstand that term and it causes all sorts of trippy confusions, which is sort of sad. But the Holy Spirit appoints apostles. And here, take note, man. It says Andronicus and Junia, Paul's relatives. They were kinsmen of Paul. They were also in prison with Paul at some point. And they're apostles. They were noted amongst the apostles, you see. Interesting. Greet Amplius, verse 8, my beloved in the Lord, and salute Urbane. He was a suave kind of guy. He's our helper in Christ. And Stachys, my beloved, and salute Apelles, approved in Christ. I salute him. This guy is approved in Christ. Pray tell, how can I be approved in Christ? Well, here's a very simple way. 2 Timothy 2:15 says, study to show yourself what? Approved unto God, workman that needeth not to be ashamed, rightly dividing the word of truth. So
1: By virtue of the fact that you're here tonight, I believe you who came for the purpose of studying the scriptures, you are showing yourself as being approved of God. Study that you might show yourselves approved unto God. Workmen, not ashamed, not caught up or done in by argumentations of the cynic or the unbeliever. Well, anyway, this Apelles was approved also. Salute them which are of Aristobulus' household. William Barclay points out that Aristobulus was the grandson of Herod the Great. Who was Herod the Great? He was the guy that tried to annihilate the baby Jesus by slaughtering infants 2 years of age and under. He was the guy that killed his sons and murdered his wife, one of them, while she was taking a bath. He butchered people. He butchered wives and kids and family members. Anyone who was a threat to his power, he would do in. They said in his day it was safer to be Herod's dog than to be his son. Dangerous thing to be Herod's son. People feared him. They also hated him. He knew it. So when he was diseased and about to die, he knew that no one would feel sorry once he passed away. He had his soldiers gather up 100 popular citizens of Jerusalem. And he gave this order: the moment I die, kill these 100 popular citizens of Jerusalem. I know they're not going to be mourning when I die, but let there be mourning and wailing in the city when these 100 are killed the same time that I cease to be. Well, they did that. They gathered the men. They were under orders. They feared Herod. But once he died, they let the 100 go, and there was a celebration in the city. This man, it is believed, was the grandson of Herod. Residing in Rome, as we know from history, he did. And evidently, many in his house became believers. And so Paul says, "Hey, greet these who are in the house of the grandson of Herod." Now, verse 11, for you that are interested in Paul, is intriguing. Salute Herodian, my kinsman or relative. Because verse 11 follows verse 10, as is usually the case, it would seem to be that Herodian, a derivative of Herod in name, if you would, that Herodian, one of the lineage of Herod or related to Herod, this terrible person. And now following the discussion of Aristobulus, the grandson of Herod, Herodian was related to Herod himself and was my kinsman, which means that Paul, the apostle, was probably related to Herod the Great. If that be so, the implications are intriguing. You who are students of Paul know that he was a driven man. Before his conversion, he was driven. He said, "Man, I was a Pharisee of Pharisees. Concerning the law, I was blameless." And he's vehement in his zeal to stand up for the law of Judaism, for the legal system. And he becomes this enraged person when he feels that Judaism is being threatened by this new group called Christians or the Way. And he goes on the warpath. What made him such a driven man? What made him so zealous for righteousness? So determined to show that he was a pure person? Could it be that he was perhaps embarrassed of being linked to this butcher, this half-Jew, half-Idumean, this character called Herod, despised, despicable, who left a bad taste in the mouth of all the Jews in Israel? Could it be that that moved Paul to say, I'm going into Judaism radically? I think it's a very real possibility. And if that be so, man, I think Paul models for us the way that we're to react or respond to family members, parents, grandparents, whatever, that may not be what we think that they should have been. What do you mean, John? He didn't say, I'm dysfunctional. He didn't say, I need to join Herodians Anonymous. He didn't say, I need a lot of therapy because I'm related to Herod. Nah. He just went off in the opposite direction saying, Herod was a murderer, a blasphemer, a loser. I am now going to strive to keep the law and live for God. Even though he was mistaken in his zeal, God saw his heart, and God corrected Paul on the road to Damascus. But I do believe that in this time in which we live, when everybody is claiming that they have problems because of ancestors, that we see in Paul a very wonderful practical model. And I really feel that we as believers must reject what the world is propagating in saying, well, the reason I've got so many problems is because mommy dearest, or because of daddy, or because of my past. Everybody has pain in their past. Paul would tell us the truth when he'd say, this one thing I do, forgetting the things which lie behind, I press on towards the high mark of the calling of Christ. That's the key. Move on. And if anything, determine that you're not going to be what you're upset that you were exposed to from your granddad or your dad or your stepmom or whatever it might be. Just say, hey, great. This is what I'm not going to be. Interesting, it would seem as though Paul was a relative of Herod. Greet them, verse 11, that be of the household of Narcissus, which are in the Lord, and salute Tryphena, verse 12, and Tryphosa. These are sisters, Tryphena and Tryphosa. Their names mean dainty and delicate. I'd like to see these two ladies. Tryphena and Tryphosa. And dainty and delicate, again, notice they were those who labored in the Lord, down and dirty. Dainty and delicate, toiling. That's the same idea that we talked about with Mary. They were sweaters, perspirers. These two are going to be interesting. Tryphena and Tryphosa, greeted by Paul. And watch this. Verse 12 goes on to say, salute the beloved Persis, which also labored much in the Lord. Notice, salute the beloved Persis. Persis is a female feminine name. She is called the beloved. And I point this out, compare this with verse 8 and 9. Greet Amplius, my beloved, he's male. Greet Stachys, verse 9, my beloved, he's male. But greet the beloved Persis. Paul is very careful here, I think, to make sure that he relates to men in a different way than he relates to the sisters in ministry, in service. Some might say that's legalism, chauvinism, old-fashionedism, whatever. But I still say that there needs to be great care that men relate in ministry to men, discipling men, and women relate in ministry to women, discipling women. In the counseling and the discipling and in the intimate praying, it should be men with men and women with women. Paul says if a woman has a question, she's to ask her husband. And I think that still is applicable to this day. I think it's wisdom. Not legalism, wisdom. And I think that Paul is once more modeling that when he calls these men, my beloved, but when it comes to Persis, oh, the beloved Persis. He doesn't use the possessive word, my beloved. He keeps her at a good, wise distance. Ah, she's beloved. He doesn't say, she's mine. She's my beloved. The beloved Persis greet her too, you see. Just wisdom. She labored much in the Lord. And salute Rufus, chosen in the Lord, and his mother, who's also mine.

0: Things when he lined up along the Via Dolorosa as the crowd was gathering on that Good Friday. And as he watched the proceedings, no doubt straining his neck and perhaps squinting his eyes and trying to get a view, a perspective of what was happening, probably right before where he was standing, Jesus falls to the ground. He cannot bear the weight of the cross. Having already been beaten beyond recognition, his back stripped with the flagellum, having already endured more physical pain than really is humanly possible, as he carried the cross, he collapsed under the weight of it, understandably. And by the way, he really couldn't carry his own cross, because the carrying of the cross was to be taken as a public proclamation of guilt. You carried your cross to proclaim publicly and openly, I am guilty. Therefore, Jesus could not carry the cross because he wasn't guilty.
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Let all that I am wait quietly before God, for my hope is in Him. He alone is my rock and my salvation, my fortress where I will not be shaken. My victory and honor come from God alone. He is my refuge, a rock where no enemy can reach me. O my people, trust in Him at all times. Pour out your heart to Him, for God is our refuge. 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

0: Welcome to The Word for Today, featuring the Bible teaching ministry of Pastor Chuck Smith, founder of the Calvary Chapel Movement. This radio program is a chapter-by-chapter, verse-by-verse study through the entire Bible. And on today's edition of The Word for Today, Pastor Chuck continues his message, We Are God's Children, as we pick up in Hebrews chapter 12, verse 4. And now, with today's study, here's Pastor Chuck.
1: I think that so often we picture God in the wrong posture. And I think that this probably is a reversion many times back to Sunday school. That, the Sunday school teacher, to keep us in line, sort of warns us about God. You know, if you're bad, God's watching you and God doesn't like you to be bad. Well, he doesn't like us to be bad, but he likes us. He doesn't like our badness, but he likes us. And like my little grandson, who I shared with you, came home and said, Daddy, is God watching me? He said, Why do you ask that? Sunday school teacher told me. Why did your Sunday school teacher tell you? Because I was bad. But is it true? Is God watching me? Chuck said, Yep, it's true, William. God's watching you. Because he loves you so much, he can't take his eyes off of you. It's true, God does watch us. Not as a policeman to put the handcuffs on us the moment we do something wrong, throw us into jail. Watching us as a loving father, so concerned with his child, he just can't take his eyes off it. Have you ever had that kind of an experience? I know my little grandkids, they come over and I just watch them constantly. I can't take my eyes off of them. Everything they do is just so cute. It's amazing, even their naughty little spells. My wife and I will turn to each other and say, Isn't that cute? Look at that, you know. They're having a brainstorm. Man, things for which we would have really whacked our own kids. They're cute now with our grandkids. Boy, we spoil them something horrible. God spoils us something awful too. But he loves us. But he loves us enough that he does correct us when necessary. Have you not forgotten the exhortation which speaks to you as unto children? My son, despise thou not the chastening of the Lord, nor faint when you are rebuked of him. For whom the Lord loveth, he chasteneth, and scourgeth every son whom he receives. And if you endure chastening, God is dealing with you as sons. For what son is he whom the Father chasteneth not? But if you be without chastisement, whereof all are partakers, then you're actually a bastard and not a son. Don't despise the chastening of the Lord. It's proof that God loves you. It's proof that you're a son. Now, if you can do evil and get by with it, then be very concerned. You know, if you've been cheating over a long period of time, you've been getting by with it. You've been living in a false relationship for a long time. You're getting by with it. And you better be careful. That's a good indication you're not a son. You're in a dangerous place. If you can sin with impunity, without getting caught. But you know, the neat thing about God is that he loves us so much, he's going to make sure we get caught. And that sometimes is a cause of great consternation in the mind of the Christian, because everybody on the job may be cheating a little bit on their time card. And so because everybody is doing it, I'm tempted, and so I, you know, cheat on my time card, whap, I get zapped right like that. But they all did it, you know. None of them got caught. Well, they're not sons. They're not sons. God won't let you get by with it, you see. Because you're a son. God's going to see that you get caught. So that's not fair. Well, it really is. It really is. God will not let you get by with sin. God will not let you get by with evil because you're his son. And though everybody else may get by, not you. So when you get caught, just rejoice. Say, oh, all right, I'm his son. He doesn't let me get by with evil. And it's proof that you're his son. If we endure chastening, God deals with us as sons. If you're without chastisement, then you're not a son. Furthermore, we had fathers of our flesh which corrected us, and we gave them reverence. Shall we not much rather be in subjection to the Father of spirits and live? For they verily for a few days chastened us after their own pleasure, but he for our profit, that we might be partakers of his holiness. Now, our parents corrected us for their pleasure. In other words, to make it easier on them many times. You know, we had rules in our house that were just making things easier on my parents. And a lot of the correction was for their convenience, or a lot of the rules were for their convenience. They weren't necessarily thinking of my good always. They were thinking of their own convenience many times. How many times I heard that story? Now, son, this hurts me worse than it hurts you. Somehow I never believed that until I became a father. Then I understood. When God corrects us, it's always for our profit. It's for our benefit. Now, if we reverenced our earthly fathers who trained us and brought us up in the right path, how much more should we respect our Heavenly Father who for our profit corrects us? Now, no chastening for the present seems to be joyous, and I'm sure we can all say amen to that. When you're going through a chastening process, it's never a real joy. I mean, how many of you really enjoyed the spankings that you got, you know? It was, to me, you know, I would always go into that nobody loves me mood. I'd be in the dark bedroom because Dad would take me in the bedroom. Family would be out there playing in the other room, you know. And you could hear all the noise out there, but you'd be in the dark bedroom and Dad would talk to me and then he would spank me. And of course I would yell so that he, you know, go easier, you know, make him think he was really getting through. And then he'd walk out and close the door. It'd be dark. I'd lie there in the bed and I'd cry. Wish I were dead. They'd be sorry then that they spanked me if I, you know, they came in and I was dead. And then I'd think of my little brother, how he would be crying if I were dead, and I'd cry more, you know. Now, if any of you are psychologists, you can have a lot of fun with that, I suppose. But you lie there for a while, and you go through the whole little routine, and then it's all over. You know, sounds like they're really having fun. You know, what am I doing in here? Go out and see what's going on, you know. Why are they laughing? And so you go out and you join in with the family again. And I can join in again. You see, I've been punished. Now, before, I really couldn't join in because I was guilty. Boy, at dinner time, I didn't want to ask for the second piece of pie. I really wanted that second piece of pie, but I was guilty. I'm not going to ask for that, you know. And I couldn't really be a part of the family because I was so guilty. And Dad said, after dinner, son, we're going to go into the bedroom. And man, it's hard to eat, hard to swallow, hard to... you know you got it. And... But once you've been corrected, punished, you become a family member again. No more guilt. It's all over. But during the chastening process, it isn't pleasant. It isn't joyous. But what is great is the fruit or the result of it. The relief of the guilt. Oh, how beautiful that is. When it's all over and you feel the sense of guilt is gone. Yes, I had disobeyed my dad. I did what he told me not to do. I got caught and now I've been punished and I'm no longer guilty. I'm now again a member of the family and I can go out and play Monopoly with them, you know. And I can join in and participate. But during the chastening process itself, not so joyous, but grievous. Nevertheless, the fruit of it, the after effects of it, the peaceable fruit of righteousness unto them that are exercised thereby. If I will accept this as God's correction, I've been wrong, and God now is correcting me. Not easy. Not an easy thing to take. But I'm his son, and he loves me. He's not going to let me get by with it. And after he has corrected me, that peaceable fruit of righteousness, that peace that I feel within, as now fellowship with God is fully restored. Wherefore, lift up the hands that hang down. You know, we get sort of beat when we're going through a chastening process. We are not so apt to be lifting our hands in praises to the Lord. When God's really dealing heavy with us, we sort of, you know, have our problems, rejoicing and praising God. But lift up your holy hands, which are hanging down, and the feeble knees. Return to that place of worship. Return to that place of full fellowship. And make straight paths for your feet, or even paths, lest that which is lame be turned out of the way, but let it rather be healed. Follow peace with all men and holiness, without which no man shall see the Lord. Interesting, isn't it? Blessed are the pure in heart, for they shall see God. Follow peace with all men and holiness. We have a tendency to put down holiness because what people have done with holiness. Making holiness a way of dress. Making holiness a thing of outward appearance. And so we have what are known as the holiness groups. The Pentecostal holiness, the Pilgrim holiness, and other holiness groups. And to them, the interpretation of holiness is often the women not wearing any makeup, not wearing any gold jewelry, and a matter of the way you dress. And we have properly revolted against that interpretation of holiness. Holiness is a thing of heart, not of dress. You can, you know, go through all of the outward appearances of holiness according to their standards of holiness. And they do have, you know, their published standards of holiness. And you can deny yourself all of those things that they say are not holy. But within your heart, you can still be just as filthy and impure as anybody else. The true holiness is a thing of heart. Jesus said it isn't what goes into a man's mouth that defiles a man, it's what comes out of his mouth. Because out of the abundance of the heart, the mouth speaks. Holiness is not and cannot be manifested in a person's dress. It's in a person's heart. That desire for God and walking with God. And really, I think that holiness comes from the consciousness of the presence of God. When I am aware that in him I live and move and have my being, that I walk in his presence continually, that has more effect upon the way I respond and everything else than anything else I know. And it isn't the outward observances of a bunch of rules. Boy, you ought to have read the list of things that were the do-nots for me as I was a little kid growing up in a holiness church. I mean, you know, about the only thing they left for us teenagers was necking. Going out in the park, you know, I mean, you couldn't go to shows, you couldn't go to dances, you couldn't do anything, you know. Fortunately, they never put a prohibition on that, so we were left something. But And here we thought we were all these righteous little prudes, you know, because we didn't do all of these negative, horrible, awful, worldly, sinful things. Jesus really laid it on the Pharisees because their whole concept of holiness was outward. It was in rules and regulations, in outward conformities to certain laws. But there were such inconsistencies there. And Jesus pointed out the inconsistencies, but they didn't like that. He said, you strain at a gnat, but you swallow a camel. Now, it was a common sight to see a Pharisee on the street corner putting his finger down his mouth trying to regurgitate, because as he was walking along, a gnat happened to fly in his mouth and got caught in his throat, and he's, you know, and got to get that thing out because it hadn't been bled yet, and you can't eat meat that isn't bled. It's against the law. So you'd see him straight, you know, trying to get rid of a gnat. But he said, man, you know, the outside of the platter is so clean, but inside it's filthy. You're like the whited sepulchers, and they would paint the tombstones with this whitewash. And so you're all white outside, but inside, he said, you're full of dead men's bones. You're like these sepulchers. The outward righteousness, standards of holiness. But yet, because of that, we should not neglect the fact that there is a true holiness that each of us should aspire to. Living a holy life, living a pure life, living a life that would be pleasing to God. Without holiness, no man shall see God. That should concern each of us. Looking diligently, lest any man fail of the grace of God. Now, there has to be real care taken that we do not presume upon God's grace. It is not a cloak to cover our lasciviousness. It is something there for our benefit and for our good, that we will rely and trust totally in Jesus Christ rather than trusting in our own works. It is there to bring us to God, because my works can never bring me to God. But it is not there just to cover over any kind of lying and stealing and cheating and all that I might want to do, saying, well, God's grace covers. We actually then fail of the grace of God. We don't understand the grace of God. Lest any root of bitterness springing up trouble you, and thereby many be defiled. So bitterness is something that we have to really guard against. What a destroyer it can be of ourselves. Oh, the problems that a bitter attitude can create physically to you. The chemicals that are produced by your glands when your heart and mind are filled with bitterness, destructive chemicals tearing your body, and what it does to others. Lest there be any fornicator or profane person as Esau, who for one morsel of meat sold his birthright. He came in, he had been out in the fields, he was hungry, he was famished, and here is dainty brother Jacob had been fixing up some delicious tidbits. He said, oh, give me some of that. Smells great. Jacob said, well, trade it for your birthright. Hey, man, I'm going to die of hunger. What's good is my birthright? Sure, you know, he didn't care about his birthright. Sold his birthright for a mess of pottage. For you know how that afterward, when he would have inherited the blessing, he was rejected, for he found no place of repentance. The reason for his rejection, he found no place for repentance. Now beware. An unrepentant heart, set in my ways, I won't change. Even though he sought it with tears. Now, don't make a mistake here thinking that he could not repent. He was trying to repent and couldn't. No, what he sought with tears was the blessing. When Jacob received the blessing, and Esau finally came in with the venison for his old man, and he said, "Hey, Dad, I fixed the barbecue venison just like you like, you know." And he says, "Then who was it that was in here earlier? I've already given the blessing." He said, "No, Dad, I'm Esau, your son." Well, he said, "It must have been Jacob then, but I've blessed him." And he said, "Oh, but bless me." And he started to cry. He wanted the blessings of the father. And he sought the blessings with tears. And he said, "I can't. I've already given everything to your brother." And so though he sought the blessings with tears, there was still no repentance, no place of repentance in his heart. All he wanted was the blessings, the benefits. And there are a lot of people like that. And we are told to beware lest we be like Esau, who really disregarded the birthright, didn't care about it, and thus lost the blessing. Some of you don't really care about being a Christian, but oh, you want the blessings of Christianity. I want to live in a Christian nation. I don't want to live in a pagan nation, no, but all. Me a Christian? No way, man, but hey. I want the blessings of freedom that Christianity brings wherever it goes. But there's no place of repentance.
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1: May the Lord be with you. And may your life be an instrument in God's hand this week. May you have that unusual joy of realizing God's hand is upon my life and he has used me. May God help you to share his love with those that are still sitting in darkness. And may you experience the anointing of God's Spirit upon your life in a new and a very special way as he empowers you to do his work. In Jesus' name.
2: 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Join us again next time as Pastor Chuck continues his verse-by-verse study through the Bible. That's right here on the next edition of The Word for Today.

God's way is perfect. All the Lord's promises prove true. He is a shield for all who look to him for protection. For who is God except the Lord? Who but our God is a solid rock? God is my strong fortress, and he makes my way perfect. 2 Samuel 22, verses 31 through 33.

Then Jesus said to the Jews who had believed him, "If you continue in my word, you really are my disciples. You will know the truth, and the truth will set you free." "We're descendants of Abraham," they answered him, "and we've never been enslaved to anyone. How can you say you will become free?" Jesus responded, "Truly I tell you, everyone who commits sin is a slave of sin. A slave does not remain in the household forever, but a son does remain forever. So if the Son sets you free, you really will be free." John 8:31-36.

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0: Some people make me sad. They walk past me with the rattle of buried bodies in their skeletons, and I am interested in why they haven't dropped them off yet. How they have gotten so comfortable with the weight of death on their backs, and I wonder if they have seen stars in their eyes and moons beneath their smirk, but you can tell that a mirror would only give them nightmares. And I wish I could wake them up, untuck them from the comfort of lonely, and remind them that some dreams do come true. That a heart with chameleon-like pain won't always be that color. Even though the past and present hunt them like a vengeful eternity, scaring the peace out of their faith, I place my two fingers next to their weary hands and pinky promise them that worship isn't too far from their reach as long as they are willing to try. Willing to crawl their dying hope to the edge of the throne of mercy. Drag their weak hearts into the castle skies of David's God and beg for him to reign there with no umbrella. Just heaven disrupting the hell imprisoned beneath your ribcage, filling your lungs with songs that have been too scared to fly. It is okay. Your earthly tears will be a means for praise the day that you see your king's face and he wipes them away. So smile, because peace is coming.
1: 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Every

I wait quietly before God, for my victory comes from Him. He alone is my rock and my salvation, my fortress where I will never be shaken. Psalm 62, verses 1 through 2.

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Big mistake everybody makes is they always think there's going to be a tomorrow. Everybody always thinks, you know, if things are bad today, if you just live long enough, everything will be fine. And sometimes that's true. Sometimes things get worse. I mean, like, you know, look at the history of the world. Things have not, in fact, got better. As a matter of fact, it's looking pretty grim. A lot of people just want to wring their hands, you know, and say, oh, my God, what are we going to do? You know, everything's getting so bad. People are so lonely. People are doing desperate things. You know, racism is a big deal still. You know, and now there's terrorism. You know, you add terrorism to racism, you got real problems. You got people wanting to kill each other in Asia and in America and everywhere. You know, and everybody says, you know, what can I do? You know, people get really depressed, you know, because they think there's nothing they can do about it. And maybe there's nothing you can do about the people in Afghanistan. I don't know. Maybe there's nothing you can do about the situation in Poland. But the real tragedy is that most people don't know anything about the situation that they've got just in their immediate proximity. I think it all comes back to a lack of faith. And I think we want a cheap God. I think we want a God who is easy to follow, who is easy to believe in, and easy to set aside whenever we're ready to do that. And then when we have to live with the results of that kind of a faith, we don't like him so much. Because if you don't believe he's really there, then you can't believe he can really change things.

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1: When I go down in the river to pray, studying about that good old way, and who shall wear the robe and crown. Good Lord, show me the way. Oh, brother, come on down. Come on down, won't you come on down? Oh, brother, come on down, down in the river to pray. When I go down in the river to pray, studying about the good old way, to shall wear the robe and crown. Dear Lord, show me the way. Oh, sister, come on down. Come on down, won't you come on down? Oh, sister, come on down, down in the river to...

Your unfailing love, O Lord, is as vast as the heavens. Your faithfulness reaches beyond the clouds. Your righteousness is like the mighty mountains, your justice like the ocean depths. You care for people and animals alike, O Lord. How precious is your unfailing love, O God. All humanity finds shelter in the shadow of your wings. You feed them from the abundance of your own house, letting them drink from your river of delights. For you are the fountain of life, the light by which we see. 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

0: Ready for a great story on Through the Bible? Well, you're in for one of the best. The suspense is thick, the emotions run high, and even though we may know the outcome, we love every minute of the drama. I'm Steve Schwetz, inviting you to turn in your Bible to Genesis 43 and grab a seat up toward the front of the Bible bus, because you're not going to want to miss a minute of the next part of Joseph's story. In this segment, Joseph is with his brothers. You know, the ones who nearly killed him, but instead sold him into slavery. And these are the moments Joseph has been thinking about, and likely the brothers have too, for over 20 years. I so appreciate how Dr. J. Vernon McGee, our teacher, walks us through the scene and then points out how Joseph's heart and his actions parallel those of Jesus himself. When you look at the big picture, it's clear how God was preserving his people. Even through all the twists and turns of history, God's heart is to draw all men and women to himself. And that's also the heartbeat of Through the Bible. You don't have to listen for long before you understand being on the Bible bus gives you an opportunity to be a part of taking the whole word to the whole world. First and most importantly, we're calling our brothers and sisters together to intercede for the people of the world. So as they hear the word of God taught, they respond in faith to God's gift of salvation. You can be a part of this prayer effort too. As I read letters from different parts of the world, pray for people in those areas and then listen for clues in their letters for specific things to lift up to the Lord. And if you like doing that, well, you need to join our world prayer team. Every day, we're prompted to pray with a short email highlighting what God's doing somewhere in the world. You can spend a moment or two interceding and then get on with your day. That's it. Listen to how studying God's word and praying with us is impacting your fellow Bible bus riders. Andrew from Florida shares this. It's impossible to put into words what this ministry means to me. I'm on the world prayer team, am on my second Bible bus trip, and have helped keep the gas tank topped off each month for the last few years. I was lost and living in sin for many years, confused and turning to the world for answers but never getting them. That all changed when I accepted Jesus Christ as my Savior while listening to Dr. McGee go through the book of Hebrews. Since then, my wife and I have joined a wonderful church in Fruit Cove, Florida, teach a kids class, and are guiding both of our daughters, 4 and 1 years old, in the ways of the Lord. I'll keep praying and flinging the seed till the Lord calls me home. Please don't grow weary in your work. Continue the Through the Bible ministry. I'm confident that when God looks down, he's smiling on everyone who has a part in it. May God richly bless you, my beloved. Your story made me smile, Andrew. I'm so glad to hear how your family is thriving in the word and how you're growing and connected to a local church. Now, to join us as we travel the world on our knees, sign up for our app or at ttb.org. And if, like Andrew, you'd like to praise God and celebrate his goodness in your life, you can email us, super easy, biblebus@ttb.org, or write to Box 7100, Pasadena, California, 91109, or in Canada, Box 25325, London, Ontario, N6C, 6B1. Let's pray. Father, thank you for your word and how it impacts our thinking and our hearts. Open our eyes to your truth now. In Jesus' name, amen. Here's Dr. J. Vernon McGee with our study of Genesis 43 on Through the Bible.
1: Now, as we get here into this 43rd chapter of the book of Genesis at verse 16, you'll recall that last time that the sons of old Jacob, Israel as his name had been changed, they are asked by their father to return to the land of Egypt to buy corn, because the famine was even worse now. That is, it had been extended out over more time than any of them dreamed that it would be. And he's told very definitely by his son Judah, there's no use going down there. If you go down there, you've got to have Benjamin with you. You wouldn't send him before. There's no point in going because the man won't see us. And so Jacob had to relinquish the boy and let him go along. And now we read in verse 15 to make the connection today, the men took that present and they took double money in their hand and Benjamin and rose up and went down to Egypt and stood before Joseph. Now, friends, this is a dramatic moment. He looks down not at 10 boys, but 11 of them. And frankly, all 12 of them are there together. Will you notice this? Verse 16, and when Joseph saw Benjamin with them, he said to the ruler of his house, bring these men home and slay and make ready, for these men shall dine with me at noon. Now, why would he do this? Well, I think it's quite obvious of why that he would do this. Joseph invites these brethren of his home because he did not want to make himself known unto them publicly. He wanted to be a private affair. Now, will you notice, they go home. The man did as Joseph bade, and the man brought the men into Joseph's house. And the men were afraid because they were brought into Joseph's house. And they said, because of the money that was returned in our sacks at the first time, are we brought in, that he may seek occasion against us and fall upon us and take us for bondmen and our asses. Now, these men are really panicky now because they can't imagine him inviting them to his home for any good because he's dealt with them so harshly before, and now he's invited them home for lunch. Again, here is something that under ordinary circumstances would be something to brag about, as if the President of the United States had invited you to the Blue Room for dinner, or the Pink Room, or better still, the Dining Room, and you were invited there for dinner. Why, you would think it was a wonderful thing, but in this particular instance, it brings no joy to these men whatsoever. See, they have a guilt complex, and it's a mean one, because they are the ones that sold their brother. And there is a strange parallel here. And when they finally got there, they wondered, they began to speculate, was it because our money was put back in the bag and he's been seeking an occasion to take us and make slaves of us? Well, they didn't hesitate to make a slave of him and sell him down into the land of Egypt. Now, will you notice, verse 19, and they came near to the steward of Joseph's house, and they communed with him at the door of the house, and said, O sir, we came indeed down at the first time to buy food. It came to pass when we came to the inn that we opened our sacks, and behold, every man's money was in the mouth of his sack, our money in full weight. We brought it again in our hand. Are they beginning to apologize? They beginning to plead, you see. They even tell this man that's brought them there, who evidently was an official. Listen to them, verse 22. And other money have we brought down in our hands to buy food. We cannot tell who put our money in our sack. And this official had been instructed. Joseph had told him what to say. He said, peace be to you. Fear not. Your God and the God of your father hath given you treasure in your sacks. I had your money. And he brought Simeon out unto them. Now this man, evidently, through the testimony of Joseph, had come to a knowledge of the living and true God. And I think Joseph had let him in, at least partially, on what was taking place. The man says, well, I had your money. And I think that frightened him all the more. And verse 24, and the man brought the men into Joseph's house, gave them water. They washed their feet. And here goes that foot washing again. We saw it in Abraham, you remember, and then down in the city of Sodom. And they washed their feet. And he gave their asses provender. And they made ready the present against Joseph came at noon, for they heard that they should eat bread there. They couldn't imagine being invited to lunch. And when Joseph came home, they brought him the present which was in their hand into the house and bowed themselves to him to the earth. And here they go down on their faces before Joseph, and they confessing that they brought a present. You remember that old Jacob told him, said, bring a present down to the man. And they bowed themselves to the earth. That fulfills the prophecy again. Now notice verse 27. He asked them of their welfare and said, is your father well? The old man of whom you spake, is he yet alive? May I say to you, that's a dramatic moment. Joseph is probably there sitting on some elevation, probably not a throne necessarily, but a place of prominence. And these men are bowing down before him. Now they get up and Joseph looks at them right in the eye and they look at him. And he says to them, is your father, the old man of whom ye spoke, is he yet alive? How is he? You see, he's interested. After all, he's his father also. And they answered, thy servant, our father, is in good health. He's yet alive. And they bowed down their heads and made obeisance. And here they go down on their faces again. I'd love to have had a picture of that, wouldn't you? These brethren, and Benjamin's with them now, and he goes down too now, because after all of them went down. Notice what he did. And he lifted up his eyes, and he saw his brother Benjamin, his mother's son. You see, the others were his brothers, but half-brothers. This boy is his full brother, his mother's son. And he said, is this your younger brother of whom you spake unto me? And I think they nodded. And he said, God be gracious unto thee, my son. His brother. This is really a dramatic moment. And Joseph can't take it any longer. Joseph made haste, for his bowels did yearn. That is, oh, his heart went out to his brothers. His heart yearned upon his brother. And he sought where to weep. And he entered into his chamber and wept there. And he said to his brothers, excuse me a moment. Someone wants me on the telephone. And he got out of there as quickly as he could. He went into his own private quarters and he wept, because he never thought maybe he'd ever see his brothers again, his own brother Benjamin. Maybe the famine's near to an end now. Add 7 more years. He's 40-some-odd years old. That is, Joseph is. And Benjamin is the youngest one of all, but he's a young man now. And so Joseph entered into his chamber and wept there. And he washed his face and went out and refrained himself and said, set on bread. Now here is a marvelous, wonderful picture that is yet to be fulfilled. And I hope that you'll see in this something that's quite wonderful. Zacharias said that he's going to make himself known unto his brethren someday. They're going to ask him about nail prints in his hands. And that he's going to, at that time, the Lord Jesus said, I receive those in the house of my friends. Then they'll know him. They'll recognize him. Then they will weep. But he has provided salvation for them. He's provided redemption for them. Now, that's going to take place when the Lord Jesus comes back to the earth the second time. He'll be revealed to his brethren, the nation Israel. That is, there'll be that remnant there. There'll be many there that they didn't know him. They didn't believe he came the first time. But then they're going to know him. Remember, the brethren of Joseph are the ones who delivered him into slavery. They sold him. They got rid of him. Now he's going to make himself known to his brethren. And may I say to you today, Christian friend, beware of anti-Semitism. Some of those people are the brethren of our Lord. And there's coming a day when he's going to make himself known unto them. It's a family affair. You better let his family alone. No Christian can engage in anti-Semitism. And I don't care how blind the nation Israel is, and I don't care what they engage in today. I'm perfectly aware of what you are aware of, that they are not always as lovely as some of us are, especially those of us that are Scotch. Oh, are we lovely people? Yes, but may I say, some of the Scotch have been pretty mean. Again, let me repeat, friends, this is a wonderful scene here. It's a dramatic scene. Notice, he washed his face, went out, refrained himself, and said, set on bread. Let's eat. Get it over with. But this is an amazing meal. And they set on for him by himself, and for them by themselves, and for the Egyptians which did eat with him by themselves, because the Egyptians might not eat bread with the Hebrews, for that is an abomination unto the Egyptians. Now, there's several things at this meal that these brethren, if they hadn't been so frightened, might have noticed. The first one is this. that he's not eating with the Egyptians. Egyptians ate alone. Joseph was separate from them. But after all, he's the brass. He's the head man in this particular place. Now will you notice something else? And they set before him the firstborn according to his birthright, and the youngest according to his youth, and the men marveled one at another. Now when Joseph put the place cards around, Joseph went around and he said, Reuben, you sit here. He put Benjamin way down at the end, and he put all the brethren in their right order. And they looked at each other in amazement. How did he know all that? But they're not suspicious at all of who he is, because naturally they're blind to who he is. Now, will you notice? And he took and sent messes unto them from before him. He served them, you know. He served their plates. And I wish we had another word here instead of sent messes to them, because it sounds rather messy, but it wasn't. But Benjamin's mess was five times so much as any of theirs. Again, he just couldn't refrain from showing his affection for his own brother. So he gave him five times as much. I bet that boy that had been through that famine, I bet that he had a real meal for the first time. And they drank and were merry with him. It was a glorious affair. What a wonderful day it'll be when he reveals himself to his brethren. Now that brings us to the 44th chapter here. And again, we have a very wonderful chapter before us here. And we find that Joseph now is going to send his brethren away with corn, but he's got something else up his sleeve. And it is to test their affection for the youngest brother, for his own brother, Benjamin. You see, they sold him in slavery. Now, have they changed? Would they, any one of them, be willing to give his life for his brother? Joseph's going to really find out something about these, and this brings Judah into a marvelous picture here, because Judah was willing to take his place. Now, let me read verse 1 of chapter 44. He commanded the steward of his house, saying, fill the men's sacks with food, as much as they can carry, and put every man's money in his sack's mouth, and put my cup, the silver cup, in the sack's mouth of the youngest, and his corn money. And he did according to the word that Joseph had spoken. As soon as the morning was light, the men were sent away, they and their asses. When they were gone out of the city, and not yet far off, Joseph said unto his steward, up, follow after the men, and when thou dost overtake them, say unto them, wherefore have ye rewarded evil for good? Is not this it in which my Lord drinketh, and whereby indeed he divineth? Ye have done evil in so doing. Now it was his cup. And you will notice that he speaks of the fact that he divineth. I'll say something about that in a minute, because we come to it later. Verse 6, he overtook them, and he spake unto them these same words. And they said unto him, wherefore saith my Lord these words? God forbid that thy servants should do according to this thing. In other words, the brethren start out, they think everything is all right, and when they get out a little ways, they're overtaken. Here comes a whole troop after them, and the accusation is made. Somebody got Joseph's cup, one of you fellows heisted his cup. He says, behold the money which we found in our sacks' mouths we brought again unto thee out of the land of Canaan. How then should we steal out of thy Lord's house silver or gold? With whomsoever of thy servants it be found, both let him die, and we also will be my Lord's bondmen. They were so sure that none of them had gotten the cup. And he said, now also let it be according unto your words. He with whom it's found shall be my servant, and ye shall be blameless. Then they speedily took down every man his sack to the ground, opened every man his sack, and he searched and began at the eldest and left at the youngest, and the cup was found in Benjamin's sack. Then they rent their clothes and laded every man his ass and returned to the city. They went back. They're not going back home without Benjamin, you may be sure. And Judah and his brethren came to Joseph's house, for he was yet there. And they fell before him on the ground. Here they go down before him again, and this time, I tell you, it's in dismay, in agony. And Joseph said unto them, What deed is this that ye have done? What ye not are, know ye not that such a man as I am can certainly divine? Now, Joseph apparently was a prophet, apparently was able to tell the future. And we know that's so because he interpreted the dreams of the baker and the butler and also Pharaoh himself. He was a prophet. And he apparently used this cup in it. This was a gift that God had given him. You must understand this is before Revelation. Now, don't you run and get a cup or go to anybody that's got one and think you can read tea leaves or something like that. That's all perfect nonsense today. And this business of the horoscope that's got so many people involved today, it's absolute nonsense, and it reveals the sad spiritual condition that people are in when they'll turn to that sort of thing. This was a gift God had given this man. Now, Judah comes to the front, and the nobility of this man stands out. You can see probably why, out of the tribe of Judah, the Savior's coming. Will you note verse 16? And Judah said, What shall we say unto my Lord? And I think this, again, is one of the finest speeches that this man is going to make here. And I won't be able to finish it all today. It just looks like in this continued story, we get to the dramatic point, then have to leave off. But let me read. And Judah said, What shall we say unto my Lord? What shall we speak? Or how shall we clear ourselves? God hath found out the iniquity of thy servant. Behold, we are my Lord's servants, both we and he also with whom the cup is found. He makes full confession that it's because of their sin that this has come upon them. And he said, God forbid that I should do so, but the man in whose hand the cup is found, he shall be my servant. And as for you, get you up in peace unto your father. Now you see, he's going to hold Benjamin, and he says to these other brethren, go on home. You're free, but Benjamin's going to stay. Now, listen to Judah. Then Judah came near unto him and said, O my Lord, let thy servant, I pray thee, speak a word in my Lord's ears, and let not thine anger burn against thy servant, for thou art even as Pharaoh. You see the position that Joseph occupied. My Lord asked his servant, saying, Have ye a father or a brother? And we said unto my Lord, We have a father, an old man, and a child of his old age, a little one. And his brother is dead, and he alone is left of his mother, and his father loveth him. And thou saidest unto thy servants, Bring him down unto me, that I may set mine eyes upon him. And we said unto my Lord, The lad cannot leave his father. For if he should leave his father would die. And thou saidst unto thy servants, Except your youngest brother come down with you, ye shall see my face no more. And it came to pass, when we came up unto thy servant my father, we told him the words of my Lord. And our father said, Go again and buy us a little food. And we said, We cannot go down. If our youngest brother be with us, then will we go down. For we may not see the man's face, except our youngest brother be with us. And thy servant, my father, said unto us, Ye know that my wife bare me two sons. And the one went out

Through the Bible is a five-year study of God's entire Word, and together we discover God's purposes in history and our lives, found only when we believe in Jesus Christ. Do you know Him yet?

You have turned for me my mourning into dancing. You have loosed my sackcloth and clothed me with gladness, that my glory may sing your praise and not be silent. O Lord my God, I will give thanks to you forever. Psalm 30:11-12.

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3: 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If you want to know the origin of humility, if you want to know how you can have it, all you need to do is see yourself in comparison to who Jesus is.

0: This is Assure Foundation, the teaching ministry of Calvary Chapel of the Chino Valley. Pastor David Rosales will be wrapping up our series in the book of Job today. And when God first spoke, Job was humbled into silence. When God spoke again, Job acknowledged his own ignorance, gave up his despair, and again put his faith in God. Now that's the outcome we should hope for in any trial, a renewed and strengthened faith in God. Each trial is an opportunity to say to God, "Now I have seen you with my own eyes." Let's join Pastor David now for his final study in the book of Job. We're in chapter 42.
1: He's spoken concerning nature. He spent time looking at Behemoth. He took time looking at Leviathan. He's saying, everything is mine. You can't make these animals fear you. They naturally fear me. If you think that you're powerful, then why don't you show me your strength and your power by dominating these animals? You can't? Why can't you? Oh, because you're not God? And that's what he's saying here. And let's see how Job responds to this. Because Job is going to verse 1, chapter 42. And Job answered the Lord and said, "I know that you can do everything, and that no purpose of yours can be withheld from you. You asked, 'Who is this who hides counsel without knowledge?' Therefore, I have uttered what I didn't understand, things too wonderful for me, which I didn't know. Listen, please, let me speak. You said, 'I will question you, and you shall answer me.'" And so, this is the fruit of genuine conviction. God pressed him until he actually was truly convicted. Notice there's no more arguing. Notice there's no correction. And notice in verse 4 how Job is simply responding with humility. All he's doing is agreeing with God. That's what he's doing. And so this verse here, these two verses, I want to spend a couple moments with you. Verses 5 and 6, I want to look at them together with you for a moment. "I have heard of you by the hearing of the ear, but now my eye sees you. Therefore, I abhor myself and repent in dust and ashes." I want to look at that for just a moment. "I have heard of you by the hearing of the ear, but now my eye sees you." Over my lifetime, I have walked by the things that I've been taught concerning you. I've worshiped you. I've made my offerings to you. I led my family, my children, and my wife in the ways of honoring you. I've taught them to do that. I've been an example to them. When I thought that my children may have, even in their heart, have disregarded you in one way or another, I made offerings on their behalf. My children knew me as a righteous man. My children and my wife have known me as one who fears you. I have a testimony. I've had a testimony before many people as one who feared God, was blessed by God. I have worshiped you. I've made my offerings to you. I've done all of this because I've held fast to what I've been taught by others. Now, from the time of Adam, teachings and traditions were passed down generationally. Eliphaz, one of his friends, had made reference to the ancient wisdom that had been handed down in chapter 15, verses 17 and 18. He had said, "I will tell you, hear me, what I have seen, I will declare. What wise men have told, not hiding anything, received from their fathers." And so when we began this study, I had mentioned to you that this book is the earliest book. It deals with events earliest and is the earliest book in the Bible. Commentators believe that the events took place in the time of Abraham, Isaac, and Jacob. And that would mean that scripture itself had not yet been recorded, because Genesis and the opening of the Old Testament books were written by Moses in 1400 BC. And because the Bible had not yet been recorded, believers were holding fast to what is called oral tradition. And it's the oral tradition. It's the faith that had been handed down to him from the ancients that he was clinging to. He didn't have a recorded thing. He didn't have the book of Genesis. He didn't have Exodus, Leviticus. He didn't have any of those books. What he had was his ancient teachers, the masters, who had received information by tradition orally and had transmitted it to others who followed what was taught. But he didn't have written record. And so that's what was guiding Job, the teaching of the ancients. And so what he was doing is he was holding fast faithfully and he was living accordingly to what he had been taught. And that's why God would say there's none like him on the earth, a blameless and upright man who fears God and shuns evil. Because Job was someone who walked by faith and not by sight. And he had held fast to what he was taught and he had a strong faith in God. And that reminds me of something that Peter said in 1 Peter 1:8 and 9 when it says, whom having not seen you love. Though now you do not see him, yet believing you rejoice with joy inexpressible and full of glory, receiving the end of your faith, the salvation of your souls. You haven't seen Jesus Christ, he is saying to the church. You haven't seen him personally. You haven't walked with him. You didn't touch him. John, when he wrote 1 John, said we saw him with our eyes. We heard him with our ears. We touched him. We were able to see that the word of God that was made manifest and incarnated was someone that we had personal experience with. But we can't say that in this room, right? And neither could Job. What Job was doing was looking forward to the time Messiah would come. What we do is we look back at when Messiah came, but there were those at that time who walked with him, and yet we, having yet not seen him, still we love him. Why is that? Because we walk by faith and not by sight. And so in the case of Job, he had received things by tradition, oral traditions. And from those oral traditions, he had held fast and remained faithful. And that's why God would say, no one is like him on the face of the earth. He hates evil and he follows me. So Job is saying, I have heard things of you. And by faith, I've held fast to what I've heard. But I obviously didn't have the full picture. I didn't have complete knowledge. And because of this, I haven't fully understood who you are. Because of this, I didn't really get it. Now let's look at it again from a New Testament perspective. Luke tells the story of Jesus as he was teaching by the Sea of Galilee. And as Jesus was teaching, the crowd began to grow, so much so that there was a press. There were so many there that he was moving back towards the shoreline where the water begins to meet the shore and all. And as he was moving back and all, he realized that he needed a way to be able to reach these people who were crowding him. And so the Bible tells us that what he did is he saw two boats that were by the lake. And he climbed into one of these boats. And as he climbed into the boat, we're told by Luke that this boat belonged to Simon. And so he tells Simon, and you could almost picture Simon Peter. You could almost picture him as he's there in the boat, just sitting while Jesus is there ministering from the boat to the people on the shoreline. You can almost picture him maybe just doing some work, whatever it may be that he has to do, because, you know, the time of fishing had ended. He'd been out all night, and it was time for him to get things put in order and all. And there's the master, and the master says, let me borrow your boat. And he says, okay. Pushes off from shore. He begins to minister. And Jesus is teaching the people. When he stopped teaching, he told Simon, launch out into the deep. Cast down your nets. And Simon at first said, listen, he didn't say this, but this is what I know he was thinking. Listen, you're a carpenter. You're a carpenter. I'm a fisherman. You know, I think it's great. It's wonderful. You're a rabbi. I think it's awesome. I mean, I love to hear what you're saying. I've been enjoying your message as you've been giving it. But you're out of your league here. I have to be honest with you. You see, I make my living. I'm a businessman. I have my partners. We have Simon's fishing, you know, business and all. And you make furniture. I mean, you really don't understand. See, I've been fishing all night because that's what we do, because during the night we can let down our nets. And when we let down our nets, the fish don't see the nets in the dark. And we let the nets settle for a while. And at the right time, we haul them in. And when we do so, they're filled with fish. And that's when we do it. But listen, we've been fishing all night. We've caught nothing. So I think it would probably be a good idea if you just keep preaching and let me keep fishing. Because they're actually two different kinds of occupations, you see. But Jesus said no. He said, launch out into the deep, cast your nets. Well, he didn't want to do it, but we know the story. Simon obeyed, and he let down the nets. And then he caught this amazing amount of fish, so much so that the nets began to break. And you can picture, for a moment, you can picture in your mind's eye the excitement. He's calling the people over to help him haul these nets up. There's too many fish, and he's freaking out. And he's catching all of these fish, and the nets are beginning to break. He calls his partners, and they come, and they begin to pull these nets into the boat. And you can see him with this amazed, excited look like, man, we're rich. Look at all these fish. And then Peter realizes what happened. It dawns on him. Fish don't just climb into nets in the daytime. How did he respond? Well, Luke tells us in chapter 5, verse 8, when Simon Peter saw it, he fell down at Jesus' knees saying, depart from me, for I'm a sinful man, O Lord. See, Simon Peter thought he knew who Jesus was, but he really didn't. I like the old story of the blind men and the elephant. You guys remember that? Anybody here old enough to remember that? If not, I'll tell you it. I'm old enough to remember it. There were 12 blind men. I told you this the other day or a while back. I'll just say it quickly. 12 blind men, they were asked to describe an elephant. One grabs the ear and he says it's like a fan. The other grabs the nose, says it's like a snake. The other grabs the tail, says it's like a rope. One grabs the leg, he says it's like a tree. So they begin to describe just what they see through their imagination, but they don't see what it really is because they're blind to it. And I think that sometimes we have an idea of what God is like because we see one thing about him. And we may lock into that one thing. This is what he is. But God is a lot greater than the one thing that we latch on to. And Peter knew Jesus as a teacher. Peter knew him as a great communicator. He knew him as a leader. He knew him in so many areas. But this is where Peter reminds me of Job. Because Job said, I have heard of you with the hearing of my ear. But now I see you with the seeing of my eyes.
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1: I only saw some of you. From what I've heard, I've only been taught certain things about you. The ancients gave to me enough information for me to be faithful to that which I knew. But now you've revealed yourself to me in a personal way. And the result of me coming close to you and seeing you is like what Simon Peter said when Simon Peter said to the Lord, depart from me, I'm a wicked man. And what he says here in verse 6 is, I abhor myself and repent in dust and ashes. Because, listen, you want to know, this is so simple, you don't even have to write it down. If you want to know the origin of humility, if you want to know how you can have it, all you need to do is see yourself in comparison to who Jesus is. And that'll humble you. When you think you're as good as he or better than he, and Job was actually arguing with God, when you think you know more than he, when you think you could argue your case and win your case against him, That's what the Lord is dealing with. I heard of you, but now I see you. It's not as if God is visibly, by the way, manifesting himself. He's saying, I've recognized you with my eye of faith. I now see who I am in comparison to who you are. The result will always be, well, these ashes that I've been sitting in. Remember at the beginning how he was in a pile of ashes and scraping his body? Well, I have been in these ashes already, but this time I'm repenting while I'm in these ashes. You see, my afflictions had brought me to the ashes, but now my sins drive me to them. My comments have been overbold. My attitude towards you has been wrong. I've been familiar with you, but I belong in this heap of ashes. Suffering is what brought depth to this man's life. You see, the origin of greatness begins by humbly recognizing our smallness. In Proverbs 15:33, the fear of the Lord is the instruction of wisdom, and before honor is humility. Proverbs 22, verse 4, by humility and the fear of the Lord are riches, honor, and life. So I abhor myself. Verse 7, and so it was, after the Lord had spoken these words to Job, that the Lord said to Eliphaz the Temanite, my wrath is aroused against you and your two friends, for you have not spoken of me what is right, as my servant Job has. Notice that God doesn't speak to Job. He listened to Job as Job spoke, but then he speaks to Eliphaz. Now, why did he speak to Eliphaz? It's because Eliphaz was evidently the eldest, and he was the representative of his two friends. Notice that he doesn't speak to Elihu. Elihu is not dealt with because his words contained more mercy towards Job. He hadn't personally attacked him. He simply called into question his life. He rebuked his attitude. On the whole, Job had spoken properly concerning the Lord, but the comforters had not. Their attitudes and their words weren't right before God. And so he speaks to him, and then he says in verse 8, now therefore take for yourselves 7 bulls and 7 rams. Go to my servant Job and offer up for yourselves a burnt offering. My servant Job shall pray for you, for I will accept him, lest I deal with you according to your folly, because you have not spoken of me what is right, as my servant Job has. So Eliphaz the Temanite and Bildad the Shuhite and Zophar the Naamathite went and did as the Lord commanded them, for the Lord had accepted Job, and the Lord restored Job's losses when he prayed for his friends. Indeed, the Lord gave Job twice as much as he had before. Here's something really powerful. God humbles Job's miserable comforters. God says, go to the one you called hypocrite, but you need to have him offer up sacrifices on your behalf. And by the way, he's going to pray for you. So Job is being recognized as accepted by God. But I want you to see how verse 10 says, the Lord restored Job's losses when he prayed for his friends. Let's look at that for just a second, shall we? Job was called by God a righteous man, and his righteous heart is revealed by his willingness to pray for his friends. If somebody has injured you, one of the ways, and who hasn't been injured, one of the ways that you'll know that you're on the right path with the Lord is when you're willing to first and foremost pray for them, that God may do something in their life, that God might heal them, that God might forgive them. He was a righteous man, and his righteousness is shown by his willingness to pray. I have a friend of mine, I'll leave his name out of the conversation for a moment, simply because I didn't ask permission to share this, but let me share it really quickly. Years ago, he's a pastor in another fellowship in a distance from here. And he shared how that his mom had married several different men. And over time, he had many men in his life. But one of the men that his mother had married was an abuser. When he was a little boy, maybe 11 or 12 years old, he was sharing with us at a pastor's conference many years ago now, and he said, this man, he said, was violent. He was violent. He said, I was a little boy and the man would be violent to my mom. He said, and I tried to protect her. And he said, the man beat me the way a man would beat another man. I don't know if you understand what that means, the way a man would beat another man. When a man fights another man, that's one thing. But when a man fights a little boy, like it were a man, that's pure evil. He said he beat me so badly. He said I was beaten so badly. He said it took a while for me to heal, trying to protect my mom. He said as I grew up, he said I hated that man. A man who beat my mom and beaten me. I hated him. He said my mother went again, married somebody else. She had many different men in her life. And I didn't hear from him for a long time. And then word came to me that he was in a hospital. He said, I'd already planted my church. And I heard he was in the hospital. He says, I went to the hospital room. And I sat there next to this man who had beat me as a little boy. He said, I could have hated him for what he did. For a long time I did. But God had saved me. God had changed me. He said, and I'll never forget how I shared God with him, visited him, ministered to him, and I eventually led him to faith in Christ and buried him when he died. See, forgiveness isn't something you feel. Forgiveness is something you do. Forgiveness is something that comes out of a heart that's aware of its own sins. And you get... I think one of the ways, I'll put it this way, I believe that one of the ways Job shows his righteousness is after suffering. We've heard the things these men have been saying. And God says to them, Job's going to pray for you. What's that show me about Job? He's a righteous man. He's a righteous man. In Matthew 6:14, if you forgive other people when they sin against you, your heavenly Father will also forgive you. Ephesians 4:32, be kind and compassionate to one another, forgiving each other, just as in Christ God forgave you. Forgiveness is one of the things that believers do. And after so much pain he endured by the words of his friends, instead of saying, you ought to perish, look at what you've done, look at how you've hurt me, he prayed for him. And the healing of Job is tied in with his prayers for his friends. His prayers for his friends reveals his faith and that he had released their debt to him. So he prayed for them. And notice what happens in verse 10, second portion. The Lord gave Job twice as much as he had before. Then all his brothers, all his sisters, and all those who had been his acquaintances before came to him, ate food with him in his house, consoled him, comforted him for all the adversity that the Lord had brought upon him. Each one gave him a piece of silver, each a ring of gold. The Lord blessed the latter days of Job more than his beginning, for he had 14,000 sheep, 6,000 camels, 1,000 yoke of oxen, and 1,000 female donkeys.
2: 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And if the Lord leads

For it is by grace you have been saved through faith. And this not from yourselves, it is the gift of God. Not by works, so that no one can boast. For we are God's workmanship, created in Christ Jesus to do good works, which God prepared in advance for us to do. Ephesians 2:8-10.

We put our hope in the Lord. He is our help and our shield. In him our hearts rejoice, for we trust in his holy name. Let your unfailing love surround us, Lord, for our hope is in you alone. Psalm 33, verses 20 through 22.

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And I'm sick of sanding down my edges to make this cross a crucifix.

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Psalm chapter 100, a psalm of thanksgiving. Shout with joy to the Lord, all the earth. Worship the Lord with gladness. Come before him singing with joy. Acknowledge that the Lord is God. He made us and we are his. We are his people, the sheep of his pasture. Enter his gates with thanksgiving. Go into his courts with praise. Give thanks to him and praise his name. For the Lord is good. His unfailing love continues forever, and his faithfulness continues to each generation.

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Don't worry about anything. Instead, pray about everything. Tell God what you need and thank Him for all He has done. Then you will experience God's peace, which exceeds anything we can understand. His peace will guard your hearts and minds as you live in Christ Jesus. And now, dear brothers and sisters, one final thing. Fix your thoughts on what is true and honorable and right and pure and lovely and admirable. Think about things that are excellent and worthy of praise. Philippians 4, verses 6 to 8.

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2: It's time for Enduring Word. 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
3: Jesus is the godly King who tells us to surrender to God in all of our ways. Now, just as much as King Abijah told Jeroboam, surrender to the Lord, so King Jesus speaks to us, and he looks to you as your Savior, as your Lord, as your mediator, the one who stands between God and man, and he simply says to you, don't fight against the Lord your God. Surrender to him. You'll never prosper if you fight against the Lord.
2: It's not natural for us to surrender, but it's exactly what Jesus calls us to do. The Lord wants every part of us, heart, mind, and soul. Our sinful inclination is to hold on to every bit of control that we can, but Jesus says to release it and trust in him. Today, Pastor David will challenge us to turn the things in our lives we've been clinging to over to Christ. Jesus wants to transform every aspect of us and make us glorious, righteous reflections of him. But he can't do that unless we surrender everything. Now here's Pastor David in 2 Chronicles chapter 13 as he continues his message, Two Great Victories.
3: God struck the army of Israel as is described in verse 15. Now we're not told how God struck them, but certainly defended his trusting people when they could not defend themselves. J. Parton Payne says this, whether this was through direct supernatural intervention or through the courage of his embattled people as they saw themselves surrounded by the enemy, it's not stated. We don't know exactly how God wrought this deliverance for the kingdom of Judah, but he did. Verse 18 says that the children of Judah prevailed. Why? Notice this phrase from verse 18. Because they relied on the Lord God of their fathers. You see, the author of Chronicles, who was probably Ezra, but we don't know for sure. The author of Chronicles wanted the point to be clear. The reason why Judah defeated Israel, even though they were surprised, even though they were outnumbered, was because Judah relied on the Lord. All right, now, starting in verse 20, after that glorious victory, and friends, you got to admit, that's a glorious victory. First of all, it's sad that the 12 tribes of Israel were fighting against one another, the 10 northern against the 2 southern. That's just sad in itself. But there was definitely one kingdom that was trusting God, that's the southern kingdom of Judah, and the other kingdom that had forsaken God and trusted in golden calves and pagan idols. God's hand was protecting the kingdom that trusted in him. And we see this glorious victory over an army that was twice as big. Whether you say it was 800,000 or 80,000, it was still twice as big as the army of the kingdom of Judah. So now, starting at verse 20, we're going to have a summary of Abijah's reign, and this will take us to the end of chapter 13. We read this. So Jeroboam did not recover strength again in the days of Abijah, and the Lord struck him, and he died. But Abijah grew mighty, married 14 wives, and begot 22 sons and 16 daughters. Now the rest of the acts of Abijah, his ways and his sayings, are written in the annals of the prophet Iddo. So this describes the end of Abijah's reign. And we notice here that it says that Jeroboam did not recover strength in those days of Abijah. Since Abijah reigned only 3 years, Jeroboam's end was pretty soon. And this ended the ongoing threat from Israel against Judah. Jeroboam was not left strong enough to launch an attack, and he stayed weak until it says there in verse 20, the Lord struck him and he died. But in contrast, verse 21 says, but Abijah grew mighty. Now, I want you to find something here. As we take a look at this in 2 Chronicles chapter 13, the depiction of Abijah is very positive. Well, here's a king, and he gave a good speech to King Jeroboam before the battle. He and the rest of Judah trusted in the Lord, and God delivered them. It's a very positive picture here from 2 Chronicles chapter 13. But the profile of Abijah that's given to us in 1 Kings chapter 15 is overwhelmingly negative. This is what we read about this in 1 Kings chapter 15, verse 3, that Abijah walked in all the sins of his father, which he had done before him, and his heart was not loyal to the Lord his God, as was the heart of his father David. But I want you to understand, the chronicler says nothing good or bad about the overall reign of Abijah. He doesn't say it was good. He gives the impression it was good by recounting this one spectacular victory. But he doesn't say he was a good king or say he was a bad king. Now, why doesn't he tell us more about the bad of Abijah? Well, I think it's because the author of Chronicles wanted to emphasize the good that happened under the reign of Abijah, namely this great deliverance that came when Judah relied on God. You see, I believe the chronicler assumed that his readers knew the material about Abijah in 1 Kings. You've already read that. You know that he was in general a bad king, yet he wanted to show that even a bad man can receive God's grace when he relies on the Lord. And this would be a great encouragement to the returned exiles, those people to whom the author of Chronicles first wrote. Yet, from our more complete understanding of Abijah's life, taking into account what we see in 1 Kings chapter 15 and here in 2 Chronicles chapter 13, we can learn an important lesson. Here it is, that one great spiritual victory does not make an entire life before God. Was what God accomplished through Abijah and the army of Judah spectacular? In the account that we have here in 2 Chronicles chapter 13, absolutely, and praise the Lord for it. But friends, that doesn't make up for the rest of his life, which was generally lived in rebellion against God. No one should ever trust in a past spiritual accomplishment or season of victory. Friends, maybe at some time in the past, God has really used you in some special way. And may I just simply say to that, praise the Lord. I'm happy that he did. I'm happy that God came through. I'm happy that the Lord was magnified. I'm happy in all the ways that God used you. Yes, praise the Lord for that. However, dear brother, dear sister, I want you to understand, you have the rest of your life to live before God as well. We shouldn't think that one great episode, one great experience makes up for the rest of a life that's lived in rebellion against God. This brings us to 2 Chronicles chapter 14. Here's the second king that we're going to deal with. The first one was Abijah. Now here we have the son of Abijah. His name was Asa. Now the story of King Asa is told here in 2 Chronicles chapters 14, 15, and 16. So as we look today at just chapter 14, we're just going to get the introduction, the beginning to it. Remember that Asa was the fourth king after David. You have David, and then Solomon, Rehoboam, Abijah, and then Asa. Asa's father had a brief reign, only 3 years. But Asa himself would reign 41 years. That's 1 year longer than either David or Solomon, who both reigned 40 years. But let's begin here in 2 Chronicles chapter 14. I'm going to read to you the first 6 verses that describe the blessedness of the reign of King Asa. Here we go, starting at verse 1. So Abijah rested with his fathers, and they buried him in the city of David. Then Asa, his son, reigned in his place. In his days, the land was quiet for 10 years. Asa did what was good and right in the eyes of the Lord his God, for he removed the altars of the foreign gods and the high places, and broke down the sacred pillars and cut down the wooden images. He commanded Judah to seek the Lord God of their fathers and to observe the law and the commandment. He also removed the high places and the incense altars from all the cities of Judah, and the kingdom was quiet under him. And he built fortified cities in Judah, for the land had rest. He had no war in those years because the Lord had given him rest. So after the reign of Abijah, we read here in verse 1, Asa, his son, reigned in his place. This great grandson of Solomon took the throne of Judah at the end of Jeroboam's reign in Israel, after the brief 3-year reign of his father Abijah. And what a contrast he was to his generally bad king father. Asa, verse 2 says, did what was good and right in the eyes of the Lord. As is related in 1 Kings chapter 15, Asa was more like his ancestor David in his character as a king than he was like his own father Abijah. And he did things to promote godliness in the kingdom of Judah. Verse 3 says he removed the altars of the foreign gods in the high places. Asa launched a reform movement that lashed out against both idolatry and against officially sanctioned sin. Verse 12 of 1 Kings chapter 15 says that this is what Asa did. He banished the perverted persons from the land. Friends, that phrase, perverted persons, in 1 Kings chapter 15, verse 12, that refers to people who were state-sanctioned homosexual idol temple prostitutes. Those people were introduced into Judah during the reign of Rehoboam, and Asa's father Abijah didn't remove these perversions and these idols, but King Asa did. So these homosexual idol temple prostitutes were brought in during the reign of Rehoboam. They continued during the reign of Abijah, but King Asa removed them. 1 Kings chapter 15, verse 13 says also that he removed Maacha, his grandmother, from being queen mother because she had made an obscene image of Asherah. This demonstrated the thoroughness of Asa's reforms. He was able to act righteously even when his family, even when his own grandmother, was doing wrong and leading the people into idolatry. What's more, verse 4 here in 2 Chronicles chapter 14 tells us that he commanded Judah to seek the Lord God of their fathers. You see, King Asa could not force people to seek the Lord and obey him, yet he could command them. He could do it with moral force, and he could do it with his own example. And as part of this, verse 5 says that he also removed the high places. Now, friends, there's some interesting issue here between the record in 2 Chronicles chapter 14 and the record that we have in 1 Kings chapter 15. Here in 2 Chronicles chapter 14, verse 5, it says that he also removed the high places. But in 1 Kings chapter 15, verse 14, it says of the reign of Asa, but the high places were not removed. How do we resolve this? One says he removed the high places, the other one says he did not remove them. Well, in 2 Chronicles chapter 14, verse 3, it connects these high places, verse 3 says, with the altars of the foreign gods. What Asa removed were the high places, that is, places of sacrifice that were dedicated to idols, to pagan gods. But according to 1 Kings chapter 15, verse 14, he did not remove the high places that were dedicated to Yahweh. We also read here in verse 5 that the kingdom was quiet under him because, as it says in verse 6, the Lord had given him rest. 1 Kings chapter 15, verse 14 tells us that Asa's heart was loyal to the Lord all his days. And here we see the blessing that he and the kingdom of Judah enjoyed from his loyal heart to God. And as part of that blessing, he built fortified cities in Judah. Matter of fact, as verses 7 and 8 will explain, he had a real emphasis on strengthening the kingdom of Judah's defense. Let's take a look now at verses 7 and 8. Therefore, he said to Judah, let us build these cities and make walls around them, and towers, gates, and bars, while the land is yet before us, because we have sought the Lord our God. We have sought him, and he has given us rest on every side. So they built and prospered. And Asa had an army of 300,000 from Judah who carried shields and spears, and from Benjamin 280,000 men who carried shields and drew bows. All of these were mighty men of valor. So what did Asa do? Well, it says there in verse 7, so they built and prospered. You see, the chronicler includes this account which wasn't previously recorded in 1 Kings, to encourage the people in his own day who had been allowed to rebuild the destroyed city of Jerusalem after its fall to the Babylonians. He wanted them to realize the building kings of Judah were great kings, so let's get about our building business in our own day. Now, starting at verse 9, we have a section here in 2 Chronicles chapter 14 that describes a remarkable deliverance from an army that came against Judah from the Ethiopians. Here, starting at verse 9. Then Zerah, the Ethiopian, came out against them with an army of 1,000,000 men and 300,000 chariots, and he came to Mareshah. So Asa went out against him, and they set the troops in battle array in the valley of Zephathath at Mareshah. And Asa cried out to the Lord his God and said, Lord, it is nothing for you to help, whether with many or with those who have no power. Help us, O Lord God, for we rest on you, and in your name we go against this multitude. O Lord, you are our God. Do not let man prevail against you. Well, this impassioned prayer of King Asa came for a good reason, because an army of 1,000,000 soldiers came against him. Verse 9 says, came out against them with an army of 1,000,000 men and 300 chariots. Now, this fearful army obviously posed a great threat to the kingdom of Judah. In the previous verses, we saw that Judah had an army of 580,000 men. That's big. But this enemy army was almost twice as large. Now, one great encouragement to Asa in this was that under the reign of his father, just a few years before, God delivered an army of Judah that was half as big as the opposing army of Israel. Again, that was in the days of Abijah. Well, here a similar situation takes place under the reign of King Asa. Asa did the right thing. Verse 11 says that Asa cried out to the Lord his God. Friends, Asa's prayer showed that he correctly understood that God's power was not enhanced, or it was not limited by man's apparent strength or weakness. Asa recognized that the battle belonged to the Lord, and he called upon God to defend his honor. That's why he said there in verse 11, do not let man prevail against you. It's as if he's reminding God of his responsibility to defend his own name. So let's pick it up now here at verse 12 here in 2 Chronicles 14. I'll read all the way through to the end of the chapter, and we're going to see how God gave Judah the victory over the Ethiopians. Here now, starting at verse 12. So the Lord struck the Ethiopians before Asa and Judah, and the Ethiopians fled. And Asa and the people who were with him pursued them to Gerar. So the Ethiopians were overthrown, and they could not recover, for they were broken before the Lord and his army. And they carried away very much spoil. Then they defeated all the cities around Gerar, for the fear of the Lord came upon them. And they plundered all the cities, for there was exceedingly much spoil in them. They also carried off the livestock enclosures, and carried off sheep and camels in abundance, and returned to Jerusalem. So, do you see the situation? This mighty army comes against King Asa and the kingdom of Judah, an army that's almost twice as big, numbering up to 1,000,000 people, according to the biblical record here. And it says here that after Asa cried out to the Lord and expressed his dependence upon him, verse 12 says, so the Lord struck the Ethiopians. God fought on behalf of King Asa and the kingdom of Judah, and the Lord fought so effectively on their behalf that verse 13 says that they were broken before the Lord and his army. Friends, don't you love that phrase? It was the Lord's army. It wasn't Asa's army. It wasn't Judah's army. It says they were broken before the Lord and his army. And as a result of this, verse 13 says that they carried away very much spoil. You see, not only were the people of God delivered from this danger, but they were also enriched when the Lord fought on their behalf. In this sense, you could say that they were more than conquerors in the Lord, because the Lord did the fighting and they shared in the spoil. Friends, if the Lord does the fighting for you, don't you think it's fair for the Lord to say, well, I'm just going to keep all the spoil for myself? But God is so good to his people that he says, I'll fight the battle and I'll let you share in the spoil. Adam Clark says about this division of spoil here, quote, the spoil was immense because the multitude was prodigious, indeed, almost incredible. A million of men in one place is almost too much for the mind to conceive. But it may be that there's some mistake in the numerals. It is evident from the whole account that the number was vast and the spoil great. Yes, it was indeed. Now we see in these chapters, 2 Chronicles 13, God gave King Abijah a victory over the kingdom of Judah. And in chapter 14, God gave King Asa a tremendous victory over the Ethiopians. We see God fighting on behalf of his people. Now, friends, before we leave this, let's think of a couple ways that these two chapters, 2 Chronicles 13 and 14, may point to Jesus Christ. I'm not claiming to be exhaustive here. Maybe you can think of your own ways, but here's just a couple thoughts I have. Number one, King Abijah of Judah, this is in chapter 13, spoke to King Jeroboam of Israel and told him to surrender to Yahweh. It's in chapter 13, verse 12. He said, do not fight against the Lord God of your fathers, for you shall not prosper. Friends, would we not say that Jesus is the godly king who tells us to surrender to God in all of our ways? Now, just as much as King Abijah told Jeroboam, surrender to the Lord, so King Jesus speaks to us and he looks to you as your savior, as your Lord, as your mediator, the one who stands between God and man. And he simply says to you, don't fight against the Lord your God. Surrender to him. You'll never prosper if you fight against the Lord. Jesus put it like this in Matthew chapter 6, verse 33. But seek first the kingdom of God and his righteousness, and all these things shall be added to you. It's as if King Abijah was speaking in the same way that Jesus would speak to his people today. And secondly, and this is from chapter 14, we saw that in the great victory with King Asa over the Ethiopian army, that God's people gained, as verse 13 says, very much spoil from that battle. Friends, the people of God gain very much spoil from the victory of Jesus. Where did Jesus win his victory? At the cross. At the empty tomb, at both the cross and in his resurrection, Jesus Christ experienced and exhibited the great victory he had over all things. And what do we gain as the people of God? We gain very much spoil from the victory of Jesus. Isn't that wonderful? How glorious that is. Friends, the forgiveness that you have, the inheritance you have, the new life you have in Jesus Christ, the heavenly hope you have, the mansion that you have waiting for you in heaven, the good things that God does in your life, the way he answers your prayer, all of that is part of the very much spoil that you gain, that I gain from the glorious victory of Jesus. May we praise him and thank him for the victory and enjoy the spoil that he won on our behalf. Lord, that's our prayer. Thank you, Jesus, for winning this spectacular victory on our behalf, even greater than over a million man army. And Lord, we receive that victory. We trust in that victory. And we're grateful that you have tremendous spoil from that victory that you so graciously share with your people. We want to receive it all by faith and live in it and walk in it. Work this in us, Lord, we pray in Jesus' name. Amen.
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Romans 15, verse 13.

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1: One, two, three, four.

But now God has shown us a way to be made right with Him without keeping the requirements of the law. As was promised in the writings of Moses and the prophets long ago, we are made right with God by placing our faith in Jesus Christ. And this is true for everyone who believes, no matter who we are. For everyone has sinned. We all fall short of God's glorious standard. Yet God, with undeserved kindness, declares that we are righteous. He did this through Christ Jesus when He freed us from the penalty for our sins. For God presented Jesus as the sacrifice for sin. People are made right with God when they believe that Jesus sacrificed His life, shedding His blood. This sacrifice shows that God was being fair when He held back and did not punish those who sinned in times past. For He was looking ahead and including them in what He would do in this present time. God did this to demonstrate His righteousness. For He Himself is fair and just, and He declares sinners to be right in His

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3: Nehemiah chapter 6, verse 1 through 14, we are continuing in our series, City in Shambles. And I've titled the message today, Focused in the Face of Distractions. Is there anyone in here who struggles with being distracted easily? I really struggle with being distracted. I have ADHD, so I'm constantly like one thing and the next thing, and I'm working on one thing, and then I see an ad on TV, and I spend 2 hours researching something I don't care about, and I forget what was most important, and hobbies for me are like a weekly thing. I get really passionate about a hobby, and then a week later, I could care less about it and never want to do it again, and I'm on to the next thing. I think a lot of us are easily distracted, especially in the day and age in which we live in, when there's so much competing for our attention, that there's distractions everywhere. And most of those things are just little things. They don't really matter. But we're going to talk about today's spiritual distractions, because we have within our lives spiritual distractions that want to pull our attention and our focus away from what matters most. And I found within a believer's life, the enemy loves using distractions to wear us down so that he can get a foothold within our lives. About 20 years ago, I had the privilege of visiting the ancient city of Troas, or Troy. And if you have ever read Greek mythology or studied Greek literature, or if you just like Brad Pitt, you know the story of Troy, and you know what happened in that city. And in this city, they actually have a life-size replica of a Trojan horse. It's a giant wooden horse, and you can go inside it and check it out. It's pretty incredible to see. But in every ancient city, the most important structure in the city was not the palace, it was not the temple, it wasn't the market, it wasn't the storehouses. The most important structure in every ancient city was the walls. The walls and the gates were paramount for the city. As a matter of fact, without the walls and the gates, there was no city. And in the story of Nehemiah, we've been studying, we've been learning, he journeys to Jerusalem to rebuild the walls and the gates. See, the walls were the protection for the city. Without the walls, there would be no palace, there would be no markets, there would be no temple. The walls were paramount. And in ancient times, destroying the walls was paramount to victory, because if you can't get in, you can't win. And so if you want to win, you have to figure out a way to get in. But here's my question for us today. What do you do when the walls and the gates are too strong and you can't break them down? What happens when the walls have been so well fortified, so well built, that all of your attacks are just bouncing off the walls? How do you get in? You distract them. You distract them, and you find a way in through distraction. In the Odyssey by Homer, the Greeks, after 10 fruitless years of trying to lay siege on the walls of Troy, nothing was working. The walls were too well built. The city was too strong. All the attacks were failing. So after 10 years of trying to take down Troy, what do? They use a distraction. They build a giant horse, and they leave this horse, the Trojan horse, and they pretend to sail away in defeat. And the Trojans pull the horse into the city as a victory trophy, like, hey, we won! And they gave us a giant wooden horse to celebrate our victory. I mean, kind of weird, right? But they take the bait. They bring the horse into the city. They celebrate their victory. They held off the Greeks. And then at night, as the city sleeps, the Greek forces creep out into the city. They open the gates that are in the walls, and they allow the rest of the Greek army to come inside and destroy the city from the inside out, thus ending the war. And how did they do it? Distractions. Look, I've got some good news and some bad news for us as Christians. The good news is that God is and always will be at work within a believer's life. strengthening us up, preparing us for every good work, fortifying our walls, helping us grow and find new purpose and find belonging, changing lives left and right, bringing people to salvation. But we have to remember that wherever God is at work, so is the devil. And right up until the return of Jesus Christ, this spiritual battle will rage on. Satan's desire is to destroy the work of salvation, to tear down the walls of your life before it's ever had a chance to take root. But what happens when the walls are too strong? What happens when you've been in the Word of God and you've built up strong fortifications, you've built up the walls and the gates of your life, and you spot the easy attacks from the enemy? And when he throws those easy attacks at you, you're able to defend them. You're able to push them away. What happens when Satan can't destroy the work that God is doing? He distracts us. What happens when the walls of our hearts are too strong and he can't break them down? Satan is in the business of using spiritual distractions. And you need to know and you need to be aware. If you're here today and you think, you know what, I'm doing pretty good in my walk with God. My family feels strong. My marriage feels strong. My work situation feels strong. I've built up these walls. I've been defending myself against the attacks of the enemy. You need to prepare yourself, because if he can't tear down your walls, he will seek to come in disguise and creep into our midst in the secret of night, only to open the gates and destroy us from the inside out. So today we're going to look at three different distractions that the enemy used against Nehemiah. And these are distractions that the enemy, Satan, uses within our lives today as well to try to infiltrate the walls of our lives and stop us from doing the work God has called us to do. And as we examine these distractions and Nehemiah's response, we're going to learn how to be focused in the face of distraction. So let's look at point number one, and let's read our whole entire text, Nehemiah chapter 6, verse 1 through 14. Let's read it together. Now it happened when Sanballat, Tobiah, Geshem the Arab, and the rest of our enemies heard that I had rebuilt the wall and that there were no breaks left in it, though at that time I had not hung the doors and the gates, that Sanballat and Geshem sent to me saying, come, let us meet together among the villages in the plain of Ono. But they thought to do me harm. So I sent messengers to them saying, I am doing a great work so that I cannot come down. Why should the work cease while I leave to go down to you? But they sent me this message four times and I answered them in the same manner. So they send Nehemiah this request. Hey, Nehemiah, let's go meet. We've had our differences. We've fought. We've had all this disagreement. Let's just go meet together in the plains of Ono and let's hash it out. Let's just deal with what's going on. And Nehemiah says, no. Can't do it. I'm busy. Can't do it. They send the message four times, like they didn't get the hint, right? So they ask him four times, well, just come meet with us. Come meet with us. Please meet with us. I mean, it sounds sometimes like the meetings we get within our life, right? You tell someone no, it's like a kid and they ask you again and again and again and again. It's like, no means no. I can't do it. I'm busy. Four times they send this request to Nehemiah and four times he says no. Then, verse 5, Sanballat sent his servant to me as before. The fifth time, with an open letter in his hand. Here they change tactics. Listen to this. In it was written, it is reported among the nations, and Geshem says, remember, Geshem's one of these guys. It's almost like Geshem was like, hey, what about this? And they're like, yeah, that's good. Let's run with that. Geshem says that you and the Jews plan to rebel. Therefore, according to these rumors, you are rebuilding the wall that you may be their king. And you have also appointed prophets to proclaim concerning you at Jerusalem, saying, there is a king in Judah. Now, these matters will be reported to the king. I'm telling mom. So come, therefore, and let us consult together. Then I said to him, saying, no such thing as you say are being done, but you invent it with your own heart. For they were all trying to make us afraid, saying their hands will be weakened in the work and it will not be done. Now, therefore, O God, strengthen my hands. Afterwards, I came to the house of Shemaiah, the son of Deliah, the son of Mehethabel, who was a secret informer. And he said, let us meet together in the house of God within the temple and let us close the doors of the temple, for they are coming to kill you. Indeed, at night, they're going to come to kill you. And I said, should such a man as I flee? And who is there such as I who would go into the temple to save his life? I will not go in. Then I perceived that God had not sent him at all, but that he pronounced this prophecy against me because Tobiah and Sanballat had hired him. Aha. For this reason, he was hired, that I should be afraid and act that way and sin, so that they might have cause for an evil report, that they might reproach me. My God, remember Tobiah and Sanballat, according to these their works, and the prophetess Noadiah, and the rest of the prophets who would have made me afraid. Let's stop there. Here we see how Nehemiah stayed focused in the face of distraction. And we see the three distractions the enemy used to try to pull him off the wall. The first distraction was the distraction of deceit. In verses 1-4, we see this first distraction brought by Sanballat, Tobiah, and Geshem. In verse 2, it says, come, let us meet together. Come, let us meet together. But they thought to do me harm. So Geshem, Sanballat, Tobiah, they send this message to Nehemiah. Hey, bro, let's meet. Let's talk about it. You built the walls. You did what you were supposed to do. Let's meet. Let's have a conversation. But immediately Nehemiah sees through the deceit, sees through the distraction, and he recognizes they don't really want to meet. They don't really want to have a conversation. They just want to hurt me. See, Sanballat and his crew weren't throwing a peace party. This was a setup. It was a trap wrapped in flattery. They weren't sending an Evite for coffee and conversation like, hey, bro, let's meet at Sopo and have an Americano and talk about our differences. No, that's not what was going on here. This was a distraction meant to pull Nehemiah off the wall and away from his work.
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3: It looked like diplomacy, but it smelled like danger. That's a principle we need to be aware of in our lives. Oftentimes when someone claims to be coming to us in diplomacy, they're actually doing it to try to catch us and hurt us and put us in a bad situation. The enemy loves to disguise danger as diplomacy. And here's what we need to apply to our lives. Not every meeting request that you receive, not every opportunity that you get is a divine appointment or a new ministry opportunity. Some are simply demonic distractions dressed in spiritual language. And I think we need to be really careful with this. And some of us are really bad at this. And that is that we say yes to everything just because we feel like we're supposed to. And especially Christians, sometimes we feel like we can't say no, like it's the unchristian thing to do. And that if we really are good and caring, we're going to say yes because they need me. They need my help. They want to meet with me. They want to talk with me. They want to hear what I have to say. And so we make everything more important than it should be. And we end up saying yes to everything. We need to stop saying yes to everything. In your life, if you want to accomplish what God has called you to do, you want to accomplish the goal he's put in your life, whether that's strengthening your family, your marriage, building a business, stepping into a calling of ministry that God has put on your life, focusing on your mental health. In order to achieve your goal, you need to stop saying yes to everything. Now, I'm not telling you that every meeting you request is some kind of a ploy or a plot to kill you. Like, oh, they want to meet with me. I wonder if they want to harm me. It's not what I'm saying. Everyone's not out to get you. It doesn't mean that every meeting is a plot to kill you. But, well, it might not kill you physically. It might kill your peace. It might kill your calling. It might kill the opportunities that God actually does want to give you to achieve what he's called you to do. And look, it might not even be a bad meeting, but it's not what you're supposed to be doing. You're called to something greater. And these little meetings, these little requests can get in the way of what God is wanting to do. And when you start saying yes to every little meeting, every opportunity, every single thing that comes your way, you become distracted from the work at hand and you get pulled off the wall. So we got to focus on what is most important. Notice how Nehemiah was laser focused. As a matter of fact, through this whole entire book, every time Nehemiah gets momentum building the wall, his enemies try to lure him off track. His enemies try to pull him off the wall, and yet he stays laser focused. No. Hey, Nehemiah, come in with us. No. Hey, Nehemiah, you're making a plot to rebel and overthrow the king and become your own king. No, I'm not. Nothing else. No long explanation. He just stays on track. Why? Why does he stay on track so easily? Well, because giving in even once would unravel weeks of progress. And Nehemiah discerns it instantly. Again, four times they ask him to come down off the wall, and four times he refuses. Why? Well, he says it. I am doing a great work, and so I cannot come down. I'm doing a great work. His mission, the calling God put on his life, that was his focus. Every day he woke up, he was thinking about the mission God had given him. The mission was his focus, and his mission gave him an easy filter to determine what was important to do and what wasn't important to do. So if there's a task that comes up, he simply asks, is this task, this meeting, this opportunity helping me accomplish my goal? If it is, I'm going to do it. If it's not, then I'm not going to do it, and I'm not going to apologize about not doing it because it's not what I'm supposed to do. Somebody else can do it. His mission gave him focus. So when they come to him, Nehemiah, meet with me. He can look at it and say, oh, this thing you want me to do, sure, it sounds great, but that's not what I'm supposed to do. I've got a mission, something I'm called to, something my eyes are focused on, and that's not it. So as great as it sounds, I'm going to say no so that I can say yes to what I'm supposed to do. Look, that's not pride, that's focus. That's not arrogance, that's focus. That's not being rude, that's being focused. Nehemiah had a clear, singular aim in his life. He had his eyes fixed on his mission, and he refused to be distracted or pulled away from it. And within our lives, our ambition, that is where our eyes and our heart are fixed, our ambition affects our entire life. And if we get distracted from the mission that God has given us, we will cease to be effective in what he's called us to do because we become busy doing so many other things. Even if the other things we're doing are good, we become busy doing those things we're not supposed to do, and we can't get done what we need to do. I'm going to illustrate this in your life. Have you ever had a task, you know, leading into a week, Sunday, you're like, all right, this week I have to get this done. I've got this big task. I need to get this done. I don't ever have those things where you know you're focused on what you have to do. No one? You guys don't, or do you guys do anything? Anyone ever had a task that you say, this week I'm going to get this done? And have you ever gotten to the end of the week and realized you didn't do it because you got busy doing a bunch of other little things that didn't matter? And you look at what you needed to get done and what you did get done, and you say, that wasn't what I wanted to do this week. I got a bunch of nonsense done that doesn't matter, and I didn't get the big thing done. This is what happens in our spiritual lives. God has given you a call. He's put you on a wall. He's told you to build. He's told you to fortify. And you get distracted by all these little things, all these opportunities, all these new meetings, all these new things that you don't get done the one thing that actually matters because you're doing a bunch of things that don't. Busy doing maybe good things, but they're not the most important thing. Nehemiah had a single-minded ambition to serve God. And if we have that same single-minded ambition to serve God, it will give your life purpose and direction. So I have a question for you. Do you have double vision? Are you trying to simultaneously fix your eyes on Jesus and something else? Do you have one eye on spiritual things and one eye on earthly things? Lot's trouble began when he began looking at Sodom and Gomorrah. When he began looking. When he took his eyes off of what he was supposed to be fixed on, off of God's plan, off of God's calling, when he stopped looking at what he was supposed to look at and started looking at Sodom and Gomorrah, that's when he went off track. David prayed, "Unite my heart to fear your name." Jesus said to Martha, who had been going around in circles, she was so busy doing this and that and fixing that and doing these things. He said, "You are troubled and agitated and worried about many things," or simply, "Martha, you're distracted. You're distracted. You're running around doing all these things, doing all these busy tasks, saying yes to everything that you're missing the most important thing. Jesus is in your house. I'm here. Focus on me, give me your undivided attention, and stop worrying about everything else." See, Martha didn't really know what she wanted. She didn't know what her ambition was. Mary, on the other hand, did. She had a single purpose, a single aim, and she was not distracted. Paul also had this clear singular aim. In Philippians 3:13, he says, "This one thing I do, forgetting those things which are behind and reaching forth to those things which are before, I press," or literally, "I agonize toward the mark for the prize of the high calling of Jesus Christ." I'm busy at work. David had this clear singular direction as well. It says, "One thing have I desired of the Lord, that will I seek." Do you have that same singular, clear vision and aim within your life? Or do you have double vision? Here's why it's important. If the devil can't destroy you, he'll try to distract you. If the devil can't destroy the walls in your life and you have defenses and you're defending him away from those easy attacks, if he can't destroy you, he'll try to distract you and take you off the walls and pull you away from those things that you've built so he can attack them when you're not looking. If your focus is on building your family and strengthening your family, fortify those walls, pour into your kids, pour into your family, love on them. Don't be distracted. Don't come off that wall, because if you do, you better be sure Satan's going to attack them. If your marriage is the wall that you're building, you're trying to strengthen your marriage and rebuild the walls of a broken down trust from before. If you get off those walls and start doing something else, you better be sure Satan's going to attack your marriage. If you're trying to rebuild your integrity because of a decision you made or something that you fell into previously within your life, if you get off those walls, if you stop fortifying those walls, if you're distracted and start doing other things, you better believe Satan's going to attack your integrity. He will distract you. He will try to destroy you. Stay on the wall. You're doing a great work. Don't come down. Keep working on it. Keep fortifying it. Keep building it. What we often think is opportunity, God calls distraction. Just because someone wants your attention doesn't mean they deserve your time. I'm going to say that again. You should write that down. If you struggle with trying to meet other people's expectations instead of doing what you know you're supposed to do, just because someone wants your attention doesn't mean they deserve your time. And we need to become better at saying one of the most important words out there: no. You know, we love to say yes to everything. We think it's our duty, but we need to learn that no is a complete sentence, and it's okay to start using no more often. "Hey, I need to meet with you. Can we talk? Can we go to coffee?" No. Well, why not? Well, one, I don't need to give you an answer for why not, but two, because I have better things to do, because I'm concerned about making sure my family is loved and cared for, that my wife feels nurtured, that my ministry and my calling are being poured into, that my integrity is strong. And if meeting with you is going to pull me away from what matters most, then no, we can't meet. Oh, that's so mean, Nate. No, it's not. No is not a mean word. No is okay to say. It's okay to say, "No, I'm not going to put down my shovel and sword just to chase the devil's rabbits. I'm called to do something. I'm on the wall. I'm doing a great work and I can't come down." It's okay to say no. It's holy to say no. There is a planned holy neglect within the Christian life, that we neglect the things that aren't pushing us forward so we can focus on the things that are. It's okay to say no to nice people. It's okay to say no to good things if they're not the most important thing. So it's okay to say no, and we need to do it more often. No is a complete sentence. Learn to stop meeting and learn to start building.
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started a shelter for the oppressed, a refuge in times of trouble. 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For you, O Lord, do not abandon those who search for you. 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
3: In the book of Hebrews, it says that we are to lay aside the weight and the sin that so easily entangle us and run the race that's marked out for us. There are things in our life that are neutral, and yet they can choke out the life if we don't let the Word grow alone in our lives. Things like cares, riches, pleasures of life. Cares are worries and anxiety.
2: We frequently fall in our lives as a result of the sin that enslaves us. It has a hold on our lives, causing us to struggle to listen to what God says, resulting in anxiety and insecurity in our lives. How can we break free? Pastor Dominic explains in today's message how you can break free from the grip of sin that's holding you back and return to God. Now, here's Pastor Dominic in the book of Luke chapter 8 with today's edition of Strengthened by Grace.
3: This is too hard. There's no way I'm going to be publicly identified as a Christian. This is too hard. And they walk away. Now, here's the debate. Were they ever saved? I don't know. Can't say. But it does make us want to put a little pencil question mark in our Bibles, doesn't it? Because they sprang up with great joy. But they didn't have any root. And they didn't produce any fruit. Were they saved? Not sure. Now, there's a debate on this one. There's kind of a general acceptance on this next one. This next kind of soil represents the current condition of way too many Christians. May represent where you are today. Saved, but fruitless. Is that possible? Well, let's look at it. The earthly stories, verse 7. Verse 7 says, "And some fell among thorns, and the thorns sprang up with it and choked it." Now here's the heavenly meaning, verse 14. "Now the ones that fell among thorns are those who, when they have heard, go out and are choked with cares, riches, and pleasures of life, and bring no fruit to maturity." So some soil, some souls need some weeding rather than some rock picking. And I think that last soil, you know, you think about the way that farmers clear their fields and they pull out all of those rocks a few inches below the surface. Why? So that things can be fruitful. They pick rocks, they pull rocks, they remove the rocks. That last soil needs the rocks out of the way. That last soil needs to be broken. The seed falls upon a rock and you don't just have a hard heart. You got a heart of stone. You need to be broken so that you can receive the word of God. And you need to be broken before you die. The Bible says those who fall upon the rock of Jesus Christ will be broken. But to those whom the rock of Jesus Christ falls upon, you'll be smashed to smithereens. And Jesus extends this invitation for you to fall upon him and be broken today before it's too late. So if you don't just have a hard heart, but you have a heart of stone, you need to fall upon the rock and be broken today so the word of God can be planted within your heart and you can see salvation while there's time left. Now, this soil here doesn't need rocks to be broken, but it does need weeds to be pulled. So many of us have the word of God planted within our hearts, but all around us are these things listed for us here that grow up with the word and choke out the life out of your life in Christ, leaving you alive but fruitless. And I know the Spirit is asking some of us questions, you know, is this where you are today, Dom? Is this where you've been, Dom? And then we ask the question, what can we do about it, Lord? How can we pray for those around us that we see in this current condition? What can we do? I think we can pray again. I think we can pray and ask the gardener to do some weeding. think he's a good gardener. He's the master gardener. He is the one that comes in and prunes and weeds. But then I think it's important that we cooperate with him by faith. When the master gardener puts a finger on something in our life that may not be necessarily sin, but it's a weed. And it's sapping your energy and choking out the life of Christ in your life. And he puts a finger on it. Can we cooperate with him by faith and say, yeah, God, yeah, gardener, pull that weed. See, because some of these weeds are not necessarily overt sin. In the book of Hebrews, it says that we are to lay aside the weight and the sin that so easily entangle us and run the race that's marked out for us. There are things in our life that are neutral, and yet they can choke out the life if we don't let the word grow alone in our lives. Things like cares, riches, pleasures of life. Cares are worries and anxiety, not trusting the Lord. What does worry accomplish anyway? It's inefficient. You can't add an hour of your life because of worry. It doesn't do a thing. It takes more than it gives. You cast that weight aside so that we can be found fruitful in Jesus. And then there's riches. I mean, riches are neutral, aren't they? It's the love of money that is a root of all kinds of evil. If you're seeking satisfaction in the making of money, that's where you'll find all sorts of problems. That's where you'll pierce yourself with many troubles. But yet money itself is a neutral tool that you can use to further the gospel and to bless other people. And so be careful with cares. Be careful with riches. Although neutral, they can sap your energy if you're not careful. They can choke out the fruitfulness in your life if you're not careful. Especially this last one where it says the pleasures of life. Again, this may not be something overtly sinful. It may simply be a hobby that has you instead of you having the hobby. Have you ever been there? Can I get an amen? I've told you guys a million times, that's how I'm wired. It stinks. Sometimes your greatest asset is your greatest liability. If I just want to learn about chess, I can't. I can't just learn about chess. I got to go get every book from the library about chess. I got to go and meet Bobby Fischer. I got to understand everything. And then all of a sudden I realize, again, this hobby has me instead of me having the hobby. And you know what? When I lay out those things before the Lord, I have to have the courage to cooperate with God by faith when the master gardener puts a finger upon a weed and says, this might not be overtly sinful, Dom, but it is sapping your energy and choking out your fruitfulness. Do you have the willingness to let me weed it out? Yes, God, because I want to be found fruitful. I don't want to waste any time before kingdom comes. I want this to be the current condition of my heart, this fourth soil. Let's look at it. Verse 8 is the earthly story. But others fell on good ground, sprang up and yielded a crop, 100-fold. And then verse 15 is the heavenly meaning. But the ones that fell on the good ground are those who, having heard the word with a noble and good heart, keep it and bear fruit with patience. Now we look at this parable, especially this last soil. It's extremely practical, isn't it? The word is not just print on a page. It's alive. It'll work its way into your soul. It will produce fruit after its kind. It's powerful. It exposes the motives and intents of men's hearts. And here we hear this word and we see that it is intensely practical. It says that the ones that fell on the good ground are those who have heard the word with a noble heart, with a good heart. You know, it says noble heart. I think of Acts 17:11, where it says the Bereans were of more noble character than those in Thessalonica, for they received the word with great eagerness and examined the scriptures every day to see if what Paul said was true. This is one of those things where God says, this marks good soil. Someone who has a noble heart. You know who has a noble heart according to God's word? Someone who comes to church on Sunday and says, wow, that's fantastic, Pastor Dom, but I'm going to make sure it's true. God says, you got a noble heart. God says, you're going to be fruitful. Now it says a noble and a good heart. You know, good heart to me makes me think of James 1:21, where it says, therefore lay aside all filthiness and the overflow of wickedness and receive with meekness the implanted word, which is able to save your souls. Attitude is important in hearing the word of God, isn't it? We see that each and every one of these soils has something to do with attitude. A hard heart, a heart of stone, a heart and mind that's too busy to focus upon God's word and track deeply because of the cares of this life. They're distracting you. They're sapping your energy. They're choking out your fruitfulness. A lot of fruitfulness has to do with attitude. Noble and good heart, with meekness receiving the implanted word and keeping it, obeying it. That's the second part, isn't it?
4: 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That's refuge.mn. 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We're on social media, too. 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One more time, that's refuge.mn. Our time with you today has come to an end. There's more to hear from God's Word as Pastor Dom continues our study in the book of Luke, so be sure to join us next time. Until then, we pray that your heart is strengthened by grace.

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I waited patiently for the Lord to help me, and He turned to me and heard my cry. 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He set my feet on solid ground and steadied me as I walked along. He has given me a new song to sing, a hymn of praise to our God. Many will see what He has done and be amazed. They will put their trust in the Lord. Psalm 40, verses 1 through 3.

cracked rubber, a worn book with no cover, a tree with no fruit, a self with no other. Am I an ocean, the deepest notion, or am I a token, lost or broken? I pass by the stranger even though he's in danger. I was swaddled in the inn, I never bothered with the manger. Am I that husband that's enraged with anger, the same lame game that she claimed would save her? Am I a name that's as plain as paper, just a grain of sand, a flame, a vapor?

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1: He's going to come back and judge the world.
0: What must a person do to be saved?
1: Believe in the gospel.
0: What is the gospel?
1: The good news of Jesus' death and resurrection.
0: And how is a person saved?
1: By God's grace alone.
0: And what is grace?
1: God's

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From where does my help come? My help comes from the Lord who made heaven and earth. He will not let your foot be moved. He who keeps you will not slumber. Psalm 121, 1 through 3.

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